0: halfway between US 1 and Canner Highway, west of Old England.
1: You can resist any and every evil thought that comes your way, but it is an act of your will, depending upon the inner power of the Holy Spirit, to say, no, I refuse to think that. I refuse to accept that on the basis of what God tells me about a believer, and secondly, on the basis of what he says about the supernatural power of the Holy Spirit within me. Greater is he that is in me than he that's in the world.
2: Have you ever felt so defeated that in exasperation you cried out, Lord, why can't I change? Today's edition of In Touch, the teaching ministry of Dr. Charles Stanley, addresses that question. If you want to see a difference in your attitude and behavior, a real change that lasts, stay with us for practical instruction from Romans chapter 12.
3: Would you turn, please, to Romans chapter 12? And I want us to read the first two verses. And the title of this message, Lord, Why Can't I Change? Romans chapter 12, verses 1 and 2. And Paul begins by saying, I beseech you, therefore, brethren, by the mercies of God, that you present your bodies a living sacrifice, holy, acceptable unto God, which is your reasonable service, and be not conformed to this world, but be transformed by the renewing of your mind, that you may prove what is that good and acceptable and perfect will of God. Now, more than likely, all of us at some time or the other have felt like, since we were saved, there were times when we wanted to do right, but something inside of us we felt wouldn't allow us to do right. We were tempted with the same old temptations. We had the same old thoughts we'd had before we were saved. Maybe even wanted to do the same old things we wanted to do before we became a Christian. So maybe you have become a little discouraged because even after you're saved, you think, well, now, wait a minute. Does not the Bible say that, therefore, if any man be in Christ, he's a new creature? Old things have passed away, and behold, everything has become new. Well, if that's true, why is it that I'm having the same old thoughts? Why is it my pattern of thinking sometimes drifts back to where it was before? Why do I find myself either desiring or sometimes not desiring but doing the things that I used to do before? And is it not true that when you receive the Lord Jesus Christ as you're saved, that he comes into your life and he just sort of takes over, and from then on it's just a matter of just him doing it all? Well, life isn't quite like that, and the Bible does not teach that. But there is a reason why God's people who really want to change and want their habits, their attitudes, their actions, their feelings about things to change, when they really want to, and they'd really like for it to happen all of a sudden the moment they're saved, they don't happen that way. Well, there's a reason for that. And you know, all of us, as you'll recall in the scripture, the Bible says, as a man thinketh in his heart, so is he. All of us are the reflection of what we've been thinking all of these years, because our thoughts govern what we do and how we respond in life. Now, in this passage here, you'll notice what Paul says, beginning in verse 2. He says, and be not conformed to this world. That is, watch this. Here's what that means. That means don't allow the world to shape you externally in a form that is inconsistent with what you are on the inside. Because when you receive the Lord Jesus Christ as your Savior, Christ comes into your life through the Holy Spirit, and it is the will and purpose of God that he exercise and live his life through us. So he says, stop being conformed to the world. Stop allowing the world to shape you and color you and pour you into its mold, because all of that is external stuff and it's inconsistent with what you are on the inside. Christ is in on the inside. He says, stop being conformed to the world. Then he says, if you'll notice, but be transformed by the renewing of your mind, that you may prove what is that good and acceptable and perfect will of God. Now, when he uses the word here, transform, that's the word, the Greek word here is metamorphos, which is the way we get our word metamorphosis. A change, a transformation taking place. He says we are not to allow the world to shape us into its image, because we have a different spirit on the inside. He says now, we ought to be being continuously, be ye being transformed. That is,
1: the inner man being renewed day by day, in order that the outer man will display the inner man, who is Jesus Christ. God is working in your life. He is beginning to work in your life so that the outward expression of your life is consistent with the inner man. Now, if you'll notice, he says, this is done by the renewing of your mind. All of us have a mind. And the mind is far more important to the Christian life than we'd like to think. We say, well, the Lord Jesus Christ just comes in, takes over, and I just throw it all in neutral and just let him have his way. That is not what the Bible says. He says, by the renewing of your mind, that you may prove what is that good and perfect and acceptable will of God. So what I want us to discuss here is the concept of the renewing of the mind. This transforming experience that is the result of the renewing of our mind. Because that is essential to our being transformed into the likeness and, as he says, being conformed into the image of his dear Son. So here's what I want us to see as part of the problem here. He says, for example, in 1 Corinthians, the last verse, I believe that second chapter, we have the mind of Christ. He said, well, how in the world can I have the mind of Christ and think the same old thoughts and want to do the same old things? When the Spirit of God comes into our life, we have the mind of Christ, but I must choose, listen, it is my responsibility to choose whether I will think Christ's thoughts or whether I will think thoughts that are not of His. The responsibility of exercising what is mine, receiving what is mine, living out what is mine, taking what is mine is my and your responsibility. We can't just say, well, God, you saved me, now you just run this whole life. Because he doesn't operate that way. We have a will which God is not going to ignore. So where do evil thoughts come from? Do they come from God or do they come from the devil? They come from the devil, all right? If that be true, you and I are the ones who choose which thoughts we're going to consent to. You see, if an evil thought comes our way, and you having been saved now, let's say for a short period of time, even a long period of time, some of these old thoughts, Satan, he'll keep throwing them your way. You say, well, now, wait a minute. Can Satan put a thought in my mind? Now, listen to me very carefully. The question, can Satan put a thought in the mind of a believer? Satan can put a thought in the mind of the believer, but the believer must consent to receive the thought. Satan operates in our minds in two ways. Not only can he project thoughts into our mind, which we do not have to receive, but we choose to receive them. He can put thoughts into our mind. He can also take truth out of our mind unless we exercise our God-given will under the power of the Holy Spirit. You see, he says the transformation experience is the result of the renewing of the mind. Now, what you and I have to ask is this: how do we deal with those attitudes, because we know they're there, and if we could change our thinking process and didn't think certain things, we think the right thing. And if you think the right thing, he says, as a man thinketh in his heart, so is he. So if my life is going to be like the Lord's life, I've got to begin to think like he thinks. How am I going to think like he thinks when Satan keeps hitting me on this side and whopping me on this side and clobbering me on this side? I want to think the right thing and I can't think the right thing. Listen, not that I can't. I won't. Now watch this. Let's settle this. Who's responsible? We are personally responsible for what we do with our mind. You can't say, oh, the devil made me do it. God, if you want to let him, the devil made me do it. No, the devil didn't make you do it. The devil gave you a very, very tempting offer. The only reason you submitted was because by an act of your will, you chose to submit. But here's what I want you to see. Now watch this. You say, well, how is it that I'm so deep in? I want to show you how you got so deep in. Satan offered you something and you said, well, I think I will. And so you took the bait. And after you took it, you said, oh, goodness, Lord, I want you to forgive me and cleanse me. I'll never do that again. So he says, let's see. So he makes you another offer. And you take it again. The third one becomes easier. The fourth one is easier. The tenth one is much easier. The 20th one is way, way easy. You know what you've done? You have given Satan ground for work in your mind, and the only reason he has the hold on your mind he has is because you, one act after the other of consenting to his invitations, have aided him in building a stronghold in your mind. That's how habits get into the lives of believers. We give him ground. He can't force that. We consent to that. Now listen to me. Satan can place a thought into your mind only if you consent to receiving it. I want to say it again. Satan can only place an evil thought into your mind only if you consent to receiving it. You don't have to. You have consented to it. You say, you mean to tell me all these things I thought when I've done my best not to think them, that I'm responsible? You're responsible. You say, but yeah, if you just knew how awful it was and I just can't seem to break loose. I can understand that. He may have such a stronghold that you feel like you can't, but you can. I'm going to show you how in a moment. You say, that's what I want to know. How is it that I can have victory over this? Because he says in this 12th chapter that if I'm going to be shaped in the likeness of Jesus Christ, going to be conformed to his image, the transforming experience from the inner man must take place, and that is the result of the renewing of the mind. As the mind is renewed, the inner man is what? The inner man is transformed, and our life is conformed to his likeness. Now, you say, well, how does that take place? All right, so the process of the renewing of the mind. First of all, it begins with a desire. And that desire is, I must have a strong desire to think the thoughts that God would have me to think in order that my life may be transformed in the likeness of Jesus Christ. I've got to have a strong desire because, listen, friend, the enemy is strongly attacking us. I mean a satanic attack. He launches a mental satanic attack upon your mind. First of all, I must desire to think correctly. Second, I must check the source of those thoughts. When the thought comes my way, now we're not talking about every single thing that you think. If you're in school trying to do a math problem, that's not what I'm talking about. I'm talking about the rights and wrongs of life and the thoughts that come your way. Now listen, you have a desire to resist it. Secondly, when thoughts come your way, ask yourself this question. Is this from the Lord or is this from the devil? Listen now, watch this. You have God's promise within you. You have the power. It is your will. It isn't Satan's will. It's your will. You will choose when those thoughts come your way. And you ask yourself the question, is this from the Lord or is this from the devil? If it's from the devil, resist him by the power of the Holy Spirit. You have checked out the source. You know that's not from God. And listen, if you check out the source and you know it's not from God, he that is within you is greater than he that's in the world. By faith and trusting in the power of the Holy Spirit, you can resist any and every evil thought that comes your way. But it is an act of your will depending upon the inner power of the Holy Spirit to say, no, I refuse to think that. I refuse to accept that on the basis of what God tells me about a believer. And secondly, on the basis of what he says about the supernatural power of the Holy Spirit within me. Greater is he that is in me than he that's in the world. I don't have to receive that. You say, now wait a minute now, but how long is it going to take me to renew my mind? Well, that depends upon you, and it depends upon how much ground you've given Satan, and it also depends upon the thoughts in your mind. You say, well now, will this happen instantaneously? And the answer is absolutely not. Notice what he says. He says, and be not conformed to this world, but be ye continuously being transformed by the continuous renewing of your mind. So I'm not talking about a once and for all act. I'm talking about you making a decision that you don't want those thoughts in your mind. You want to be the person that God wants you to be. You have a free will to choose to accept or to reject. And therefore, beginning right now, today, at this very moment, you are choosing to refuse Satan, to resist him with the power of the Holy Spirit, and by an act of your will, you will choose God, and you will choose to resist him. It is a continuing process. And each time, as you say, on the basis of God's Word, here's what he says in his Word, which is part of the area here that I want us to talk about. We said, first of all, you've got to have a desire. Secondly, you've got to trace the source of it. Thirdly, resist him in the power of the Holy Spirit. Fourth, get some scriptures in your mind that deal with those thoughts that you know are not of God. Now watch this. You can't tell God, listen, you can't tell God you couldn't help yourself. He's given you a free will. And he has endued you with the power of the Holy Spirit. You can resist. Let me ask you a question. How many of us have done what we knew we shouldn't have done? We chose to do it, even though we knew what we were doing is wrong. So, you remember what I said? Knowing the difference between right and wrong, we chose to do the wrong thing. The truth is that every time we do the wrong thing, we choose to do it. Now, you know what will mature us quicker than anything else as believers? If we will accept here and now that the renewing of the mind is the work of the Holy Spirit according to Titus 3:5. If you want to look at that verse for just a moment. Hebrews backwards, Philemon, Titus 3:5. He says, not by works of righteousness which we've done, but according to his mercy he saved us by the washing of regeneration and the renewing of the Holy Ghost. It is the Holy Spirit who renews us. We don't renew ourselves. That's his work. But you say, well, what is my part? If he's doing the renewing, what's my part? Listen, my part is just one thing. I have one responsibility. Choose, choose, choose, choose. That's all I have to do. Choose to resist, choose to obey. Choose to resist, choose to obey. Choose to resist Satan, choose to believe God's thoughts. If you and I will assume the responsibility right here and now, Lord, I assume the responsibility for my thinking. I accept by faith the indwelling presence of the Holy Spirit to be all the resistance I need to defeat Satan. By faith beginning today, I want you to give me wisdom to know the source of the thoughts that come my way. And by faith and dependence upon the Holy Spirit, I want to resist every evil thought that comes my way, knowing that every time I resist him and choose the right thought, the renewing process is going on. And finally, you know what happened? Little by little, those things that bothered you, the things that Satan barraged you with, he won't barrage you with them anymore because you see, you know what you've done? You have renewed your mind. It is a process, not an act. It is a continuous process that goes on in the life of the believer who is being transformed in the likeness of Christ. You say, well then, what is the result of all this? What are the positive results of a renewed mind? Back to Romans chapter 12 in just a moment. He says, if you'll notice in verse 1, I beseech you therefore, brethren, by the mercies of God, that you present your body a living sacrifice, holy, H-O-L-Y, acceptable unto God, which is your reasonable service, and be not conformed, poured into the world's image, but be ye transformed. The metamorphosis taking place by the renewing of your mind, and you will prove, listen, you will prove that God's will is good, perfect, and acceptable in your life. And what you have to ask is a very simple question. Do you really and truly want to be the person God wants you to be? Well, you'll never be that in your strength and your energy. Do you really want victory in your life? You want to think God's thoughts, carry out God's work and his will in your life? Then you have to assume the responsibility for what you think, because when you think right, you will act right. When you think as the Lord would have you think, then his life will be demonstrated and so beautifully displayed before others through you. But the first step is to assume responsibility. Don't tell God the reason you're not saved is because he wouldn't give you a chance. Yes, he will. Don't tell God the reason you're where you are is because of what he's done to you. It's because of what we have done to ourselves by giving Satan ground in our mind till he's gotten a stronghold, and now we must begin resistance. You see, we must begin to stand against the devil by faith in the power of the Holy Spirit, trusting God to defeat him as we exercise our will, saying, Lord, I choose to think that which is right. I resist the devil. Then God comes to our rescue, and the process of renewing will transform your life. And people around you begin to ask a question, what's going on with her? What's going on with him? Something is happening in his or her life. And what is happening is the inner, quiet, private, invisible, renewing process of the mind. What's happening? The mind of Christ is beginning to be exposed. And the life begins to respond to the mind of Christ. And things begin to change in your life that you could never change on your own. And I want to challenge you, my friend, allow the Spirit of God, by your choice, an act of your will, to choose to resist the devil
3: and to receive the Lord. Then you'll not have to pray any longer, Lord, why can I not change? But Lord, thank you that each day of my life, by the renewing work of the Holy Spirit, you are changing me into your likeness and your image.
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2: 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If you're a believer, remember you don't fight the war with temptation alone. Here's a moment with Charles Stanley.
3: Where does a critical, vicious spirit about your brother come from? From the devil. But isn't it interesting how it comes this way? The first thing you know, the thought is, I sure don't want to be like that. And it's like it's in first person. And sometimes you find yourself thinking things that you think, well, I shouldn't think that. But isn't it true that oftentimes the thought's there before you realize that it's there? Where do those thoughts come from? They come straight from the devil. But the believer has someone on the inside who can resist that. So what I'm simply saying is this. Even though you've been saved and you want God to change your life, and yet somehow you just don't feel that change, you're struggling. Could it be that you've never understood the meaning of the renewing of the mind, and so it's you against the devil here, and you with God over here, and here's Satan, here's God, and here you are pulled between the two? He says, that's not necessary. Listen, he says, don't be shaped into the world's image. He says, but be transformed. That is, the inner man being transformed and the expression of the Lord Jesus Christ in the outward life. He says, that is the result of the renewing of the mind, that you may prove what is what? That the will of God is good and acceptable and perfect.
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Our fall prayer and share begins Monday, October 5th at 7 a.m. Did you get the mailing? 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

0: Welcome to Through the Bible. Today we get a crash course in the law, covering everything from justice to daily life. The ancient commandments found in Exodus still shape the world that we live in today. And as the Bible bus rolls through the whole Word of God, we're in chapters 22 and 23, where we're going to discover that God clearly defined right and wrong when He gave the basic social laws for civilized society. So while you hop aboard the Bible bus and find your seat, we got a quick minute to hear from those on the Bible bus with us. First, here's a voicemail from Rich.
1: My name is Rich, and I live in Nevada County, California. I discovered ttb.org through a different app, actually the Bible app, where I was doing a Bible study on the book of Revelation, and that Bible study was based on the teachings of J. Vernon McGee. And as a result of that, I fell in love with his style of teaching. I've been a Christian most of my life. I accepted Christ when I was a young child, but Dr. McGee has really added a lot of depth to my study, and I really enjoy it. So I just wanted to thank you for doing that. I listen on the app. If possible, I'd like to get some bookmarks and some bus passes, as I've told many of my friends about the doctor, and it would be nice to have the bus passes that I could just give to them. And it would also be good to have a bookmark so that I would know ahead of time what sections of the Bible are going to be studied and could read and study ahead of time. So thank you very much for your mission, and I will be a faithful supporter.
0: Thanks, Rich. I'm sure that our team has already sent you that bookmark and the Bible bus passes. Good job on asking for both. But if anyone else would like them, just call 1-800-65-BIBLE, by the way. The bookmark reading schedule can also be found in our app or online at ttb.org. And here's one last thought from a listener named Jennifer, who joins us by app and says, I love TTB. It has deepened my knowledge and understanding of Scripture so much over the years and encourages me to go even deeper into the Word on my own. God's Word is an unending treasure trove of life and peace. I'm so grateful for this ministry and Dr. McGee's teaching and for all who serve to get it to the whole world. Well, it's great to hear from you, Jennifer. I'm so glad that you're aboard with us. And we'd love to hear from you, too, by the way. Would you tell us who you've invited to study God's Word with you? Or maybe you could point to one stop on the Bible bus that changed your walk with God. 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Pasadena, California, 91109. Orin, Canada, Box 25325. London, Ontario, N6C6B1. You can also call and leave a message anytime at 1-800-65-BIBLE. Let's pray as we begin our study. Heavenly Father, would you let us see your rules and regulations, that they're not meant to restrict our freedom, but to provide the way for us to live freely in you? We pray this in Jesus' name. Amen. Here's Dr. J. Vernon McGee with our study of Exodus 22 on Through the Bible.
2: And now, friends, as we come to the 22nd chapter of the book of Exodus, we're in this section that deals with what we've labeled social legislation. You see, the Ten Commandments and the order for the altar were given in chapter 20. Then you have this social legislation, 21 to 24, and then you have the instructions for building the tabernacle, which was part of the Mosaic system, and then the service of it in the book of Leviticus. Now, certain basic social laws are put down here, and these laws are basic for any kind of what we would call a civilized society. There are those that raise the question about what's right and what's wrong. Well, today, what is right and what's wrong is relative. There's no question about that. A college professor was discussing this with me. He claims to be an atheist, and he said that the right and wrong's relative. It's what you think is right. What I might think is right would be something else, and that's true. And he said, then what do you base your dogmatic conclusions? I said, well, I base them on the Word of God. I said, now, very candidly, my nature's like your nature, and I'd like to give in certain places, and I'd like to let down the bars here and there, but I said there is a standard. And the very interesting thing is that this standard has produced a society in which there has been a measure of law and of justice in the world. And these things are basic to that type of thing. And it gets down and just deals with everyday living, right down with the nitty-gritty, right where we live today, where we live and move and have our being. And it, frankly, is very boresome in a way just to read through. It's like almost reading through a law book. And the very interesting thing, our laws are based largely upon this. I'm very happy that the Word of God says, "Thou shalt not kill." It protects me and my family. It's a law that's been put down. And I'm happy that it says, "Thou shalt not steal," because it protects what little property that I've got. And these things, you see, are basic to any kind of an ordered society. Now, I'm reading, and I'll not read everything through here, but there are certain things we'll lift out. Back in 21, we dealt with the person, that there were injuries to the person, laws for the protection of the person. Now you have here the protection of property. I begin reading at verse 1 of Exodus 22. "If a man shall steal an ox or a sheep and kill it or sell it, he shall restore 5 oxen for an ox and 4 sheep for a sheep." Now don't ask me why 5 oxen should be restored for an ox or 4 sheep for a sheep, because I don't know, other than I would say that the sheep would be more valuable, actually, than the oxen would be. And this we see working itself out. You remember Zacchaeus said that if he'd taken anything from any man by false accusation, he would restore him 4-fold. Why did he say that? Well, he was referring back, you see, to the Mosaic law. Now, our law today would say that a man would be given damages if someone destroys your property. And it could be an automobile or something else. Well, they don't have to give you 5 automobiles or 4 automobiles if they'd steal yours or destroy yours. But we just ask that they restore the same one or restore that of equal value. But you see, this was a great protection that was put down. And I'm of the opinion it would be better had we made it like the Word of God is. The very interesting thing is that the Word of God seems to hit the nail on the head when we are dealing with human nature, whether it's back 4,000 B.C. or 2,000 A.D. Human nature's always the same, and God's always the same, and He deals with man on this kind of a basis. Now, verse 2, "If a thief be found breaking up and be smitten that he die, there shall no blood be shed for him." That's self-protection. I heard of the ridiculous thing that took place some time ago in this land, and I can't put my finger on it, and I didn't read about it or hear about it on the news. But I was told that a thief was breaking into a man's place, and the man who lived there shot the thief, and the thief sued him for several thousand dollars damages, and the thief won the judgment because the man shouldn't have shot him, according to some asinine judge that we have today on the bench. And as a result, why, this poor man had to sell his property. Now, that meant that you cannot protect your property. That is, you'd not be safe in your own home. Well, God protected the man's property, protected his home. That if a man is breaking in and it's necessary to kill a man, I wouldn't want to shoot a man breaking in unless it was absolutely necessary. But I think a man's justified to protect his property, his home, and his loved ones. And as a result, why, there should be no judgment against that man at all. You see, these are basic principles, and it gives you law and order. Had the social legislation been followed that's given way back here in the book of Exodus, we wouldn't have the social problems that we're having on the streets and in the cities of the United States today, friends. You see, we have judges today who have been to Harvard Law School and affected by liberalism, and very candidly, We argue about whether a man has the ability to serve on the Supreme Court. Yet, if a man's dishonest, we don't seem to raise any question about whether he can serve or not. But all the way through, the entire legal system is shot through with men today who are dealing with a legal system that was actually based on the Word of God, and they don't know how to handle it because they're so far from it themselves, and their entire background is such that they're not able to interpret it. And may I just add this word? The Constitution of the United States was written by men. They were not Christian, all of them. Very few of them were. They were deists for the most time. But they had a certain respect for the Word of God. And I've heard a man recently say that Thomas Jefferson ridiculed the Bible. No, he didn't. The quotations of Thomas Jefferson were that he had great respect for the Word of God. But the important thing is he didn't believe it. He didn't follow it. The moral teachings that Thomas Jefferson wrote actually take the story of Jesus, but they leave out the miraculous altogether. But the important thing is this legal system just happened to be basic to our system in this country. And now we have men who do not have that background, and we're in trouble today. And I mean deep trouble. And our entire system is being changed on that kind of a basis. That's the reason this is so important through here. Now let me keep reading, and I must just lift out certain things. It says, if the sun be risen upon him, there shall be blood shed for him. For he should make full restitution. If he have nothing, then he shall be sold for his theft. In other words, if a man steals, he has to make up that which he's stolen, even to the place of selling him as a slave. Verse 5, if a man shall cause a field or vineyard to be eaten, and shall put in his beast, and shall feed in another man's field, of the best of his own field and the best of his own vineyard, shall he make restitution. In other words, if a man has a cow or a sheep, and they break through into another man's field, then he's to make restitution. And if fire break out and catch in thorns, so that the stacks of corn of the standing corn of the field be consumed therewith, he that kindled the fire shall surely make restitution. You see how practical this is, friends? And actually how right it is, by the way. This is God putting down certain great basic principles for the weal and welfare of mankind here on this earth. And he's giving it. This is the Mosaic system given to his people, and they were to be an example to the nations of the world. And then if you read on, you find many of these laws. Now, I'm not wanting to lift out all of them. I'm trying to let us see a great principle here. And it's very important, I think, to see that. Now, I drop down to verse 16, and this is actually crimes against persons. Verse 16, if a man entice a maid that is not betrothed and lie with her, he shall surely endow her to be his wife. In other words, if a man rape a girl, he's forced to marry her. That's the way we put it today. At least it was formerly. It's not quite like that today. But suppose if a father utterly refused to give her unto him, he shall pay money according to the dowry of virgins. In other words, he shall pay a penalty for what is done. Thou shalt not suffer a witch to live. Now, I'll be coming back to that when we get to Deuteronomy. And I can only make this suggestion that today we are seeing a resurgence of Satan worship and of the supernatural that is appearing again in the world. And it's potent, friends. There's no question about that. And this is connected with it. Don't think this is superstition. We're not back in New England in colonial days now. We're in the 20th century, and we're seeing this appear today, and it happens to be a reality. I'll be dealing with that when we get over in the 18th chapter of Deuteronomy. Now, whoso lieth with a beast shall surely be put to death. And this shows how low man can go. He can sink down till he's as low as the beasts of the field. And this is an evidence of it. And God made a law Why did he make a law? Well, because this was being done, friends. Verse 20, he that sacrificeth unto any god save unto the Lord only, he shall be utterly destroyed. Now, this was the severest penalty of all. And had it been followed to the very letter, why, we would have today a much better society than we have. I recognize this is harsh. But after all, when you've got a cancer or a tumor, you want to cut it out, friends, and you want to get rid of it. And this is what this happens to be. Now, it says here, verse 21, thou shalt neither vex a stranger nor oppress him, for ye were strangers in the land of Egypt. This is the good neighbor policy, you see. Ye shall not afflict any widow or fatherless child. You know what got rid of this child labor and where the child labor laws came from? Came from the Wesley revival, friends. The Word of God has been basic to all of these great movements that have brought blessing to mankind. And the fatherless child, where did orphans' homes start? Did they begin them in communist China or under Christian auspices? Verse 23, if thou afflict them in any wise and they cry at all unto me, I'll surely hear their cry. And I believe that God protects these that are helpless today. I tell you, there's a great day of judgment coming for those that have mistreated folk in conditions like this. And he says here, and my wrath shall wax hot, and I'll kill you with a sword, and your wives shall be widows, and your children fatherless. God's very severe when he's talking about law, friends. It's very severe here. Now he says, if thou lend money to any of my people that's poor by thee, thou shalt not be to him as a usurer, neither shalt thou lay upon him usury. In other words, excessive interest. You don't take advantage of him. And yet, we find that as taken place today. Now, these are some of the laws, and all of this is together. It says over in chapter 23, thou shalt not raise a false report. Put not thine hand with the wicked to be an unrighteous witness. Be careful what you say. And God had a law concerning that. Did you know that a gossip, friends, is as bad as a murderer in your midst, or a thief, or an adulterer? And yet today the gossiper gets by. God had a law for this, you see. Thou shalt not follow a multitude to do evil. This would put you out of the marching business and protesting, friends. Thou shalt not follow a multitude to do evil. I was very much interested in meeting a very attractive young fella, and I asked him why he did all this, and he said because he was trying to find his identity. We got a lot of people trying to find out who they are, and it's too bad they lost their baby tag somewhere along the line. But he said that he wanted liberty and freedom and was protesting. Well, fine. I said to him, but how much liberty do you have? I asked him about his dress, and he said that was the expression of it. I said, well, they just happened to be about 10,000 of these folk dressed just like you are. Would you dare dress differently than they dress and run with them? Would they accept you? And he said, no. Well, I said, you don't have much freedom, do you? You've got to dress like they dress. I said, you see, you don't have the liberty that you think you have. And I said that when they protest, you have to get in line and protest, don't you? He said, yes, he did. And I said, then you don't really have much freedom. Don't follow a multitude to do evil. Neither shalt thou speak in a cause to decline after many to wrest judgment. This is a very good law to read today. God is very much up to date, is he not? Neither shalt thou countenance a poor man in his cause. May I say to you that judgment should not be swayed toward the rich or toward the poor. Judgment and justice should be exercised. You know that the Romans depicted justice as being a woman. That is, it must be tender, but also blindfold, no respecter of persons, and a sword in one hand, which means that when the judgment is handed down, there'll be the execution of the penalty, but in the other hand of the scales, and it'll be fair. That's the thing that needs to be exercised today in our midst. Now God gives them, again, this law concerning the Sabbath day and the Sabbatic year, verse 10, 6 years thou shalt sow thy land, and thou shalt gather in the fruits thereof, but the seventh year thou shalt let it rest and lie still. Now we'll find out when they go into the land, God will go over this with him. We'll get that in the book of Leviticus, this matter of the Sabbath day, the sabbatic year, and the year of Jubilee. And I'll reserve until we get there to go into detail concerning this. This is very important. And you'll notice he gives it in a very brief way here at the beginning, but he'll go into detail concerning this later. Now he says in verse 14, three times thou shalt keep a feast unto me in the year. Thou shalt keep the feast of unleavened bread. Thou shalt eat unleavened bread 7 days, as I commanded thee in the time appointed of the month Abib. For in it thou camest out from Egypt, and none shall appear before me empty. And the feast of harvest, the firstfruits of thy labors, which thou hast sown in the field, and the feast of ingathering, which is in the end of the year, when thou hast gathered in thy labors out of thy field. Three times in the year all thy male shall appear before the Lord. Now that'll be given to us again, friends, when we get over to the book of Numbers, and we'll find out that it was the Passover feast and the feast of Pentecost and the feast of Tabernacles that all the males had to go to Jerusalem. Now, before they get in the land, they're told certain laws that will guide them when they get in the land. Verse 20, behold, I send an angel before thee to keep thee in the way and to bring thee into the place which I have prepared. Beware of him and obey his voice. Provoke him not, for he will not pardon your transgressions, for my name is in him. There's always been the question of who is this angel? And I think many of you already know my interpretation. They all did drink the same spiritual drink, where they drank of that spiritual rock that followed them. And that rock was Christ. And then you'll notice, neither let us tempt Christ, as some of them also tempted and were destroyed of serpents. Neither murmur ye, as some of them also murmured and were destroyed of the destroyer. You see, it's the Lord Jesus that they were to obey. This is the one definitely here. Now we're told that when they went into the land, that they would find there an enemy, and the land was filled with the Amorites, Hittites, Perizzites, Canaanites, Hivites, Jebusites, and Electrolites. And God says, I intend to put them out of the land, and it's because of their sin that God did that. Now the Lord says to them, I will send my fear before thee, and I'll destroy all the people to whom thou shalt come, and I will make all thine enemies turn their backs unto thee. And God says that I intend to put you in that land. Now he tells them very carefully here in verse 32, thou shalt make no covenant with them nor with their gods. Now you'll find out that was the great mistake of Joshua, of making a covenant with the Gibeonites that were in that land. He didn't think they were in that land, but they were. And he made a big mistake by not investigating more. And, of course, the reason they went into Babylonian captivity is because they went into idolatry and served other gods. Now, this brings us down now to chapter 24. You can see this is social legislation. God dealing with their everyday affairs of life. May God richly bless you, my beloved.
0: 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I'm Steve Schwetz, grateful for your company as together we travel the highways and byways of God's Word. Until next time.

0: Our story on the Bible Bus today is just one step in a five-year journey through the entire Word of God. Come along for the ride, and you'll study both the Old Testament and New Testament, discovering God's great redemption story. Is this your story too?
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0: Hello, friends. You have seen the wave of extremism on college campus, in conversation with some young people in your life, even in many churches. Two radical ideologies, once enemies, now they're marching together. They shut down debate, excuse violence, and they target biblical truth. That alliance is real, and it is deliberate. In an unholy alliance, I explain what these two radical opposed forces are, why they are working together, and also give you the 1400-year backstory many people are entirely ignorant about that is shaping today's headlines. Get my book, An Unholy Alliance. It's going to open your eyes and give you practical ways to make a difference for Christ.
1: 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This is a look at how hypocrisy is overwhelming the world. 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Now, this is just the beginning of Dr. Youssef's thought-provoking series called Enduring Wisdom. 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
0: Turn with me to Luke chapter 12, beginning at verse 1. I hope you could see from these verses there is a dire warning. And that dire warning is to the disciples. Not to everybody out there from the masses around them, but just to the disciples. He said to them, "Be forewarned of the leaven of the Pharisees, which is hypocrisy." Hypocrisy comes from the Greek word hypokritos. Hypokritos was used mostly to describe actors. They did not call them actors, they called them hypokritos. Why? Because actors play the role. That is not who they are. They play the character. And to this day, it's the same thing. An actor is not expressing who he is or who she is, but the role of the character they're playing. They're not who they are. Later on, the word came turned into be used exclusively in the negative. It wasn't that way, but it expresses the nature of deception, or the nature of the deceivers themselves. Just like an actor attempts to play a convincing role on the stage, pretending to be somebody who they're not, so is the hypocrite. Look with me, please, at the text. Verses 2 to 12, there are three non-negotiables. Three what? Non-negotiables. These are going to keep you from eternal disaster of being a hypocrite. These are going to keep you from being influenced by hypocrites. Here they are. Honor the Father, honor the Son, honor the Holy Spirit. It is only when our focus is on the triune God, God the Father, God the Son, God the Holy Spirit, one God. It's only when we focus on the triune God that we avoid the traps of being impacted by false teachers. Now, why is this so important? Listen carefully. Because it is so easy to be influenced by the hypocrites. And you say, but why? Why is it easy? Why is it easy? I'm going to tell you why, because I've been there and I know what I'm talking about. Because these hypocrites presented arguments that appeals to the flesh. It appeals to our fallen nature. They present their views to help us avoid conflict with the world. They present their views in such a way that to avoid being harassed by the evil world. Just do this. Just say this. Just believe this. Just use this lingo and you will be popular. Jesus said, don't listen to them. Don't listen to them. Don't let their noxious, poisonous weed seep into your psyche. Don't let this bad yeast be baked into your thinking and into your life. Instead, focus on the triune God. Focus on honoring and worshiping and adoring and obeying the Word of God. Instead, quoting them, I get sick and tired of people quoting the Reverend Smellfungus. Don't quote them. Don't tell me who says what. Quote the Scripture. Quote what the Word of God said. Because these three, one God, they are interlocking chain of testimony to each other. The Father testifies to the Son, and the Son reveals the Father, and the Father loves and glorifies the Son, and the Holy Spirit is the spokesman of the triune God, and He is to glorify the Father and the Son. Please hear me right. No one will ever get away with hypocrisy. Sooner or later, most hypocrites will succeed in pretending for a time. For a time. They'll get away with it for a time. So make no mistake about it. The day will come when their hypocrisy is going to be revealed. Listen to me. Some will be exposed in this life. And I thank God I lived long enough to see that. But all will be exposed in the future when the Son of Man comes with glory with His angels. All will be revealed. Verse 3, what is said in the dark shall be heard in the daylight, and what is whispered in the inner rooms will be exposed on the rooftop. Now, I need to explain to you a Middle Eastern practice. It's very important. You see, back then, the storeroom where the valuable, where the things that are really precious to them, was not in the garage, because the thieves can get to it very easily. It was not in the room up front. No. They built a room inside the house, in the middle of the house, that would take a thief, it has to go through many rooms to get to it. It's right there in the middle of the house. And that's where they stored all of their valuables. Ah, but they also went into that room when they would talk secrets, when they do not want anybody to hear what they're talking about. They go inside these rooms and they will talk and they'll share their secrets. These were the hiding places. And Jesus said, honor the Father because you cannot hide things permanently. But why? Because God the Father one day will judge and punish the hypocrite. Beloved, let me tell you, my blunt preaching through the years and my refusal to compromise the Word of God, to compromise biblical morality, compromise all issues in life that I know, even though I am a fallen man, I have clay feet, even though I am full of foibles, but nonetheless, when it comes to the Word of God and the truth of the Word of God, I refuse to compromise. And because of that, I offended some people through the years. Does this make me happy? No. No, it doesn't. I'm flesh and blood. But I tell you what my family know, and so many of my friends know, that I care more about the day when I'm going to have that audience of one than make people like me in this lifetime. Verse 4, that is why Jesus said, do not be afraid of the worst that humans can do to you. Don't be afraid of that. Don't be afraid of that. What's the worst they can do? Kill you? We're going to die. That's the worst they can do. But fear Him, honor Him, adore Him, worship Him, obey Him who has the authority to condemn you eternally. Who is that? I heard people, actually heard preachers say, Satan. I thought first was a joke, but the guy was really serious about it. Satan has no authority to condemn you to hell. Listen to me. He will be hell's most notorious guest, inmate. There is no command in the scripture anywhere that says fear Satan. Believers are totally delivered from his crutches because he who's in us is greater than he who's in the world. Say that with me. He who's in us is greater than he who's in the world. No. He is saying, fear God the Father. Honor God the Father. Adore God the Father. Love God the Father. Worship God the Father. Honor God the Father. Why? Because nothing escapes his knowledge. God's omniscient knowledge is for even the most insignificant details. Sparrows, they're so small. And they were not even the food of the poor. They were the food of the very poor. Because five are sold for equivalent of 2 cents today. So think of the sparrow. That's worth less than half a cent back then and now. So insignificant by any standards. But they are not insignificant to God the Father. He knows every single hair in your head. And if you don't have hair, he knows all the forks in your head too. All 100,000 of them. Beloved, let me tell you something. This truth comforts all believers. But it calls tremor to the hypocrites. And that is why they try to conceal the truth. They try to destroy the truth. They try to distort

Then the Son of Man will confess him also before the angels. But he who denies me before men will be denied before the angels of God. See, the word term anyone, everyone, it means everyone in the world. Question, what does confessing Jesus mean? Well, the Greek word here is homologio. You know what the word logos mean, word, logos, homo, one. One means to be in total agreement with, total agreement. Or the same thing, believing exactly the same thing that Jesus said about himself. Why do you think they are so desperately trying to change who Jesus is? I mean, they play mental gymnastics with their minds. Well, did Jesus really say that he is the only way or he is a way? Do we really have the exact words that Jesus spoke, or they change those words along the way? Do we really know that? And then they just twist and twist and twist until they look like pretzels from being twisted so much, because they do not want to confess what Jesus says about himself. They do not want to accept what the Bible said about who Jesus is. They do not want to obey and agree totally with what Jesus says about himself. Why? Because that will force them to obey by believing the Word of God. I'll never forget, I was speaking to a group of clergy. Most of them did not believe that there's only one way to heaven, one way to salvation, is Jesus. And they said, well, you know, God is so big, he's got so many ways, he can't really narrow God so much, you know, God is too small. And I had the temerity to say to them, now guys, why do you call yourselves Christians? Why don't you go and start a new religion? New religions are springing up all the time. Just go and start a new religion. You don't have to call yourselves Christians. Why? Why go with the trappings of Christianity and all the rituals in your churches? I know why, but I asked it anyway. They want to deceive as many people as they can. They won't be able to do that if they leave these churches. They want to deceive as many people as they can. You know what the worst part about all this? Right as I was leaving, walking out, one of them ran after me. He said, Michael, I privately agree with everything you said, but I can't go public with it. I reminded him of this passage. He would deny me before men publicly, publicly. Those who deny me, not agree with me in public, before men and women, before people. Beloved, listen to me. Confessing Christ in public determines our eternal destiny. Confessing Christ openly and unabashedly, unhesitantly, will set the stage for where we spend eternity. But why before the angels? Because the angels are going to be witnesses. Yeah, in a court of law, you get witnesses. The angels are going to be witnesses. They're objective. They don't have anything against us or against anybody. They will tell the truth. They'll be our witnesses, either for us or against us. The worst thing in the world, when you have the angel testify against you. 2 Thessalonians 1:7, Paul said, they will be with Jesus on that flaming fire. Those who fail to confess Jesus as only Lord and Savior, and only Lord and Savior for all people of the world, not just those in the church, they will hear from Jesus these most devastating words. I never knew you, but we wore clerical garb. I never knew you, but we preached in church pulpits. I never knew you, but we agreed with some things in the Bible. I never knew you, but we helped a lot of people. I never knew you,
But we carried Bibles as we processed down the church.

0: disciples, I never knew you. Be very careful of the leaven of the hypocrites. There are many ways to God. The God of the Old Testament is not the same God as in the New Testament. The Old Testament is so irrelevant now because we live in a different time. And on and on and on. You see these views seeping in just like the leaven inside the dough, working its way, working its way. You say, why do they do this? I'll tell you why. Because it's popular. It's popular. It'll make you popular. It'll make you avoid lots of alienations. It's like that dear man who says privately, I agree with everything you said, but I can't go public with it. Heaven belongs to those who honor the Father, honor the Son, and honor the Holy Spirit. Look at verses 10, 11, and 12. Because the question immediately say, why the Holy Spirit? Why the Holy Spirit? This is very important. The Bible said, no one can come to the Father unless they come through the Son. And no one can come to the Son without being brought by the Holy Spirit. The Bible said very clearly, every one of us, every one of us, every one of us, born spiritually dead. I mean dead, dead, dead, dead. Not in a coma, dead. Physically alive, spiritually dead. Only God the Holy Spirit comes in and He raises the dead on the inside of us. Our dead spirit rises when the Holy Spirit says, awake and rise. And we rise up and realize that we're sinners and we're heading for hell and we need the Savior and then turn to Jesus. All that is the work of the Holy Spirit. First Epistle of John, chapter 4, verses 2 and 3, makes it very clear. Listen to me. Everyone who claims, that's an important word, if you have your Bible, underline it. Everyone who claims to have a message from God either speaks the truth about Christ, which is from the Spirit of God, or a lie, which is the spirit of the Antichrist. Do I need to say any more? Two options. He doesn't give us a third. He doesn't give us two and a half. There's two and two quarters. Two options. 2 Peter 1:21 says the Holy Spirit is the author of the whole Bible. The whole Bible. Anyone who denies any part of the Bible does not honor the Holy Spirit. Let me repeat that. Anyone who does not honor any part of the Bible does not honor the Holy Spirit. Don't miss this. Don't miss this. Verse 10. Everyone who speaks a word against the Son of Man, it will be forgiven to him. But anyone who blasphemes against the Holy Spirit will not be forgiven. So why? Why is that? One, you can blaspheme Jesus, but you get forgiven, but you blaspheme the Holy Spirit. To blaspheme the Holy Spirit is to reject the testimony of the Holy Spirit concerning Jesus. He testified to Jesus. The Holy Spirit is the one who reveals that salvation is found in no one else other than Jesus. And so Jesus concludes this section, part one in the series we call Enduring Wisdom, with a promise. Don't miss the promise. A promise for those who honor the Holy Spirit by believing the Spirit's testimony regarding the Son of God. You do not have to worry not one second, not one in a second. You have to worry about anything. Because He will turn our trials into triumphs. He will turn our pain into gain. He will turn our troubles into blessings. He will turn and His power, His protective power, will keep us, all the believers, secure in His mighty hand until the day we go and be with Jesus. And that is why they can call us all the names they want. They can falsely accuse us all they want. They can harass us all they want. They can even drag us into the courts and the prison. But they can never, never, never, never rob us of the treasure which we have is Jesus.
1: 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When you honor the Holy Spirit, trials turn to triumph. We thank you for joining Dr. Youssef and listeners across 6 continents for Leading the Way Audio.
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9: Hi, my name is Sino Hay, and even though there's different corners of a family that live under the same roof, every time I come to WCNO, I'm around people that don't pretend, they're not pretentious, and they have a real trust as they wait for God in there suddenly for the new wine, the fire, and the wind of God to come. 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
1: 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She broke her covenant. 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
2: If you've been studying God's Word for any length of time, you've probably heard the word covenant before. 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And how important are they for understanding the narrative of Scripture? 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Here's Dr. Fesco with his first message from this series, What is a Covenant?
1: The Bible closes with a beautiful picture of the marriage supper of the Lamb. We read in Revelation chapter 19, verse 7, Let us rejoice and exult and give him the glory, for the marriage of the Lamb has come. We see the bride decked in fine linen, bright and pure, according to Revelation 19:8. And John's angelic guide tells him that all who are invited to the supper are blessed. While it may not immediately strike us as such, this is a passage that is steeped in the doctrine of the covenants. When the prophet Malachi, for example, rebuked his fellow Israelites for their lax attitude towards marriage, he reminded them that marriage is a covenant. And so here this tells us that our marriage to Christ is ultimately a covenant. We can say that marriage is simply another way of saying covenant. The covenant marriage is something that runs all throughout Scripture, and I think it also gives us a window into God's covenantal marriage to us, to his people. Adam and Eve, for example, were husband and wife, but their sin introduced death, it introduced conflict, as well as introduced evil into the world. God promised, though, that the seed of the woman would crush the head of the serpent. And the seed of the woman, of course, is Jesus, whom Paul identifies in 1 Corinthians 15:45 as the last Adam, which this implicitly tells us that if Jesus is the last Adam, well, then the church is the last Eve. And if the first Adam failed to obey God, then the last Adam is going to come to obey his father and to lay down his life for his bride, to redeem her, to save her. And so God traces the line of the covenant across Israel's history, a line that slowly unveils his plan to redeem his people. God, for example, entered into a covenant with his people Israel at Mount Sinai, and he signaled that marital love is a way back to the blessings of Eden, a truth that we can say is celebrated in the book, The Song of Songs. And in fact, first century Jewish rabbis called the Song of Songs the Holy of Holies of the Old Testament. The song, we can say, is a commentary on paradise lost and recovered. But Israel, as we know, there at the foot of Sinai was a faithless bride. She broke her covenant. She was, according to the prophet Hosea, a wife of whoredom. And so God sent his son Jesus, who, as Paul says in Ephesians 5:25, he loved the church and gave himself up for her, that he might sanctify her, having cleansed her by the washing of water with the word, so that he might present the church to himself in splendor, without spot or wrinkle or any such thing, that she might be holy and without blemish. And so Christ entered into this covenantal marriage with his bride to redeem us, to redeem his church. Now, I think we could say about the doctrine of the covenants in the scriptures that we could say it's a bit like Claude Monet's impressionist painting, Water Lilies, if you've ever seen that painting. When you step back and you look at that particular painting, you can see the whole pictures. You can see clusters of water lilies floating atop the surface of the water. But maybe when you get closer to that particular painting, you lose the big picture and you only see small globs of paint, various colors, and the picture becomes less clear. I think similarly, when we look at the grand sweep of the scriptures, we can perceive the big picture. We can see salvation through covenant. But when we get closer to the scriptures and we look at each of the individual covenants as they unfold in redemptive history, we might lose the big picture. How, for example, do the covenants all fit together? How does God's covenant with Adam fit with the covenant with Noah and the covenant with Moses and the people of Israel, the covenant with Abraham, the covenant with David, or as the prophets later speak of, the new covenant? Or we could switch gears and we could say, how do all of the covenants fit together? But if we're talking about classic, historic, 16th century Protestant Reformation teaching and the theology of the Reformation, when we speak, for example, of the covenant of redemption or the covenant of works or the covenant of grace, how do all of these different covenants fit with the various covenants that we find in the Bible? Well, in these lectures, we're going to examine classic covenant theology that emerged from the Protestant Reformation in the 16th century. We'll look at the covenant of redemption, which is the eternal intra-Trinitarian covenant among Father, Son, and Holy Spirit. We'll look at the covenant of works. This is the covenant that God made with Adam when he created and placed him in the Garden of Eden and gave him work to do. And then last, of course, but not least, we'll look at the covenant of grace, which is the way that God saves his people through the work of the Son and of the Spirit. And so in the lectures that follow, we're going to examine the covenant of redemption, the covenant of works, the covenant of grace, and then we'll also look at the covenant signs, the attendant signs that come along with each of these covenants. And then lastly, we'll look at the doctrine of the covenant as it relates to the church. But before we continue, what we want to do is we want to ask a couple of questions to ensure that we're all on the same page. And that we want to ask the question, what is a covenant? So that we can define what it is. And then in addition to this, we're also going to talk about the characteristics of common covenants that we find in the scriptures, as well as the different kinds of covenants that we find in the scriptures. So first, let's ask and answer that fundamental question as to what is a covenant? We could say that covenant is actually a challenging word to define. If we're looking at the English Standard Version of the scriptures, that translation of the Bible, it appears 301 times, which means it's a pretty common term as far as its frequency in the scripture. But what is a covenant? We can say this. A simple definition comes to us in the document that's called the Children's Catechism, that a covenant is an agreement between two or more persons. A covenant is an agreement between two or more persons. Now, this is a very basic kind of definition that we'll attach to this term covenant. But we find confirmation of this, for example, in the prophet Isaiah. Isaiah, in Isaiah chapter 28, verse 15, the prophet says this, "Because you have said, we have made a covenant with death, and with Sheol, we have an agreement. We have made a covenant with death, and with Sheol, we have made an agreement." So notice here how the prophet places covenant and agreement in parallel with each other. Because here the terms death and Sheol are interchangeable. And so he's stating the same thing in a different way. We have made a covenant with death. And the alternative way of saying that is we have made an agreement with Sheol. And so these two terms, covenant and agreement, they're interchangeable. But what we also want to note, and this is something that we know even from our own common everyday experience, is that there are all kinds of agreements. And so we don't want to place a straitjacket definition and force it upon every single instance of the term. An abstract definition never tells us what a word means. Rather, the surrounding context tells us what the word means. For example, if we abstractly define the word trunk as a box for storing clothing, then we're going to run into trouble if we find that cars have trunks, that trees have trunks, and elephants also have trunks as well. So if we say, well, a trunk is always a box that we use for storing clothing, that's not going to help us. So we don't want to have that straitjacket definition of a term. Context determines meaning. So if you say, go to the trunk of the car and get the box that is in the trunk, or if we say, go to the trunk of the tree, it's the surrounding context of the use of that particular term that helps us to understand what the term means. And so I think that we can, as we look at the subsequent covenants throughout the scriptures, we can use that strategy of defining the term covenant basically as an agreement, but then adjusting that definition as necessary as we encounter it in various parts of the Bible. So that's the definition, but we want also to look at common characteristics of a covenant, and then last, we'll look at the types of covenants that we encounter in the scriptures. So as far as common characteristics goes, one of the most common things that we will find are oaths. Whenever you find a covenant, chances are you're going to find an oath. So for example, when Abraham and Abimelech made a covenant with one another, we read in Genesis chapter 21, verses 31 and following, therefore that place was called Beersheba because there both of them swore an oath. So they made a covenant at Beersheba. So notice this, the way that you make a covenant is you swear an oath. So this is one of the common characteristics that you find for a covenant, is swearing an oath. A second common characteristic that we find when we're looking at covenants is the presence of laws. In other words, you can say that God makes a covenant with his people and he distributes, he administers laws in the course of making that covenant. An important passage to this particular characteristic comes to us in Psalm 105, verses 8 through 10. Listen to what the psalmist says here. He remembers his covenant forever. So here we're clearly talking about the context of a covenant. The word that he commanded. So the psalmist equates making a covenant with God, giving a command. For 1,000 generations, the covenant that he made with Abraham, his sworn promise to Isaac, which he confirmed to Jacob as a statute, to Israel as an everlasting covenant. So notice here in Psalm 105, verses 8 and following, the overlapping categories here. That you find the overlapping categories of covenant, sworn promise, which we could say would also be an oath, a statute, which we can say is a rule, as well as a command. So command, statute, sworn promise, all overlapping here with the category of covenant. So in addition to this, we can say about the laws that God gives is that sometimes covenants, or we can say an agreement, can have a promissory character to them. They are heavily emphasizing God's promises, the things that God himself will do. This is characteristic, for example, of God's covenant with Abraham. Or, in some cases, a covenant can have a more legal emphasis, such as God's covenant with Israel. Think of all of the laws that he administered to the Israelites there at the foot of Sinai, the covenant code and the book of the law. So we've got these characteristics so far of swearing an oath as well as laws. A third characteristic that we find are animal sacrifices. This is something that we see quite common whenever we see a covenant. Remember in Genesis chapter 15, God had Abraham gather animals together in verse 9, and then he had him cut those animals in half. This mirrored the covenant-making practices of the day when people would literally cut a covenant. And in fact, we can say that that language still persists in our own context today when you go and you cut a deal, you cut a business deal. And so here, in fact, in Genesis chapter 15, verse 18, if we translate this quite literally out of the Hebrew, we can say that on that day, he, God, cut a covenant with Abraham. To make a covenant is to cut a covenant because it has in view that cutting ceremony, the cutting of the animals in half. Now, why did God have Abraham cut these animals in half? Well, the prophet Jeremiah gives us an important explanation here. And this explanation comes to us in Jeremiah chapter 34, verses 18 and following, where Jeremiah says, God speaking through the prophet Jeremiah, and the men who transgressed my covenant did not keep the terms of the covenant that they made before me. I will make them like the calf that they cut in two and passed between its parts. Going on a few verses, their dead bodies shall be food for the birds of the air and the beasts of the earth. So when God has Abraham take the animals and divide them, cut them in two, and to create an aisle, if you will, between which presumably he and Abraham would walk. Now we know from the rest of the biblical narrative that Abraham didn't walk between the severed animals and that he was fast asleep and that God alone, represented by the burning oven, walked between them. That walking between the severed animal halves was another way of saying, if you break your word, what has happened to these animals will happen to you. Or if I break my word, what has happened to these animals will happen to me. It was a way of swearing a self-maledictory oath. In other words, calling a curse upon yourself by saying, if I don't keep my word, then may the curse of the covenant come upon me. And so this is what was signified by the sacrifice of the animals. And so if we have here these common characteristics so far, if we have oaths, if we have laws, we have animal sacrifices, we also, as you can imagine, this is attendant with those animal sacrifices is blessings and curses. Think, for example, in the law, in the commandments, in Exodus chapter 20, beginning verse 4, that God tells the Israelites that the iniquity of the fathers will be visited on the children to the third and fourth generation, to those who hate him. But for those who love him, he would show his steadfast love to thousands. So you see blessings for those who are in the covenant. But if there are those who violate or break the covenant, well, then you find curses. This is what is so, I think, dramatic, but not only dramatic, but it's a tremendous blessing the more that we meditate upon what happens when God makes his covenant with Abraham. As I said moments ago, God had Abraham cut those animals in half, but then he puts Abraham to sleep. And God, represented by a burning oven, walks between those severed animal halves, which was God's way of saying to Abraham, if I break my word, may the curses of the covenant fall upon me. But stunningly, what he's also saying to Abraham is, if you break your word, may the curses of the covenant fall upon me, not upon you. And so here, God is taking and swearing this self-maledictory oath upon himself. He's saying, I will bear the curse of the covenant on your behalf. Which this brings us to yet another common characteristic that we find in covenants, and that is love. Love is one of the most important characteristics that we find attendant to covenants. In Deuteronomy 7:9, we read, "Now know therefore that the Lord your God is God, the faithful God who keeps covenant and steadfast love with those who love him and keep his commandments to 1,000 generations." Just as a marriage covenant is the context in which a husband and wife express their love towards one another, so God's covenants with us are the arena, if you will, in which he pours out his love upon us, but it's also the context in which God affords us the privilege and the opportunity and the blessing to be able to show our love to God. There are these further characteristics of the covenants. There are oaths, there are laws, animal sacrifices, blessings and curses, love, as well as witnesses. When Jacob made a covenant with his father-in-law Laban, he called for witnesses to observe this covenant. In addition, when God made his covenant with Israel, he says, "Take this book of the law and put it beside the ark of the covenant of the Lord your God, that it may there be a witness against you." So in addition to witnesses, we also have, lastly, this last common characteristic is signs. We'll take a closer look at the nature of the covenant signs in a future lecture. But think, for example, of the rainbow with Noah, or think, for example, of circumcision, which was a sign of the covenant that God made with Abraham. So we've defined what a covenant is. We've looked at common covenant characteristics. But in the time that remains, we briefly want to rehearse the different types of covenants. One of the chief types of covenants that you find in the scriptures are the covenant that exists within the Godhead, the covenant among Father, Son, and Holy Spirit, where all three participants are equals in this covenant. The triune God covenants in eternity before the foundation of the world. A second type of covenant that we find in the scriptures are the covenant between God and humans. Think of the covenant of works, the covenant that God makes with Adam, the covenant of grace, which we see unfolding between the triune God and fallen but elect and to be redeemed sinners. And then a third type of covenant that we find are covenants that exist between human beings. So the covenant among the members of the Trinity, covenants between God and human beings, and then thirdly, these covenants between human beings. The friendship covenant, for example, that exists between Jonathan and David. A covenant that exists among equals. Think, for example, of Abraham and Abimelech in Genesis chapter 21. Or think of the Lord and servant covenants that existed between Joshua and the Gibeonites. The Gibeonites were covenanted with Israel, but they were covenants as inferiors, as servants. Or then think last but not least, this is the covenant type of covenant that we mentioned at the beginning of the lecture, which is the marriage covenant. These are just some of the different types of covenants that exist between humans. Well, in conclusion, we can say this. What is a covenant? It's an agreement between two or more persons. But we would say that the context within the particular passage of Scripture will help us further define the nature of that covenant. All of God's covenants, either fall under the covenant of redemption, or the covenant of works, or the covenant of grace.
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4: Baruch Hashem Adonai. Blessed is the name of the Lord. This is Cynthia West with For Such a Time as This. Hallelujah! Praise the Lord! Glory to God! I am doing my best to sound like one of the old-time religion preachers because I believe that is what we need right now. Some hellfire and brimstone to come against and combat the stupidity and complacency and lies of what is going on around us. We need some good, solid, Holy Ghost, tailcoat burning, reverential fear of Almighty God. Lord, let us see the reverential fear of Almighty God, sinner, running to the altar in Holy Ghost flames, crying for forgiveness. We need your Holy Ghost end time revival now. Lord, pour out your spirit on all flesh. Set me ablaze, Lord. Holy Spirit, set me ablaze with a Holy Ghost desire to run through a troop and to leap over a wall, to run through a troop of demonic lawlessness. Because laws are the first thing you gave your people when they left Egypt. They were not to be lawless. And Lord, to leap over the demonic wall of destruction that calls lies truth and truth lies. Oh Lord Jesus, please help me to stay in your word. Thank you for reminding me of Ephesians chapter 2. I am God's workmanship, created in Christ Jesus, that I may do those good works which God planned for me to do. And if you would like Jesus to be your Lord and Savior, ask with me now. Holy Spirit, please show me Jesus and let Jesus be seen in me. Now Holy Spirit will do the rest. I pray God's divine protection and guidance over President Trump, his cabinet, advisors, and everything pertaining to them. And if you would like to join me and our ministry for prayer, worship, and the word, come to 1006 Midway Road, Fort Pierce, 34982 at 7 p.m. the 2nd and 4th Wednesday of October and allow El Shaddai to move in your life. Call 772-344-8485. I look forward to seeing you there. And we must remember that the Lord fulfills his plans. Psalm 33, for the word of the Lord is right. All his works is done in faithfulness. He loves righteousness and justice. By the word of God were the heavens made. I declare common sense is a wonderful thing. Hallelujah. Let God arise and his enemies be scattered. America and Israel and the United Kingdom, God bless you and keep you. Shalom, shalom.
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8: Let's pray. Father, thank you so much for your word this morning. We're your children, Lord. This is your word. And so speak to your children, we pray in Jesus' name. Amen. John chapter 11, verse 25. John chapter 11, verse 25. Jesus said unto her, I am the resurrection and the life. He that believeth in me, though he were dead, yet shall he live. And whosoever liveth and believeth in me shall never die. Believest thou this? She saith unto him, Lord, yea, Lord, I believe that thou art the Christ, the Son of God, which should come into the world. And when she had so said, she went away and called Mary, her sister, secretly, saying, the Master has come and calleth for thee. As soon as she heard that, she arose quickly and came unto him. Now Jesus was not yet come into the town, but was in that place where Martha met him. The Jews then, which were with her in the house and comforted her, when they saw Mary, that she rose up hastily and went out, followed her, saying, she goeth unto the grave to weep there. Then, when Mary was come where Jesus was and saw him, she fell down at his feet, saying unto him, Lord, if thou hadst been here, my brother had not died. When Jesus therefore saw her weeping, and the Jews also weeping which came with her, he groaned in the spirit, was troubled, and said, where have you laid him? He said unto him, Lord, come and see. Jesus wept. Then said the Jews, behold how he loved him. And some of them said, could not this man which opened the eyes of the blind have caused that even this man should not have died? Jesus said, therefore again, groaning in himself, cometh to the grave. It was a cave. A stone lay upon it. Jesus said, take ye away the stone. Martha, the sister of him that was dead, saith to him, Lord, by this time he stinketh, for he hath been dead 4 days. Jesus saith unto her, said I not unto thee, that if thou wouldst believe, thou shouldst see the glory of God? They took away the stone from the place where the dead was laid. Jesus lifted up his eyes and said, Father, I thank thee that thou hast heard me. And I knew that thou hearest me always. But because of the people which stood by, I said it, that they may believe which thou hast sent me. When he thus had spoken, he cried with a loud voice, Lazarus, come forth. And he that was dead came forth, bound hand and foot with grave clothes. His face was bound with a napkin. Jesus saith to him, loose him, let him go. What a history. This history of the raising of Lazarus is the most glorious of all the miracles in the Bible and in the miracles of Jesus. It's so wonderful that we have a lot of details. Details we can see that important kind of introductory conversation between Jesus and Martha, in which we have that great declaration in verse 25, I am the resurrection and the life. Then we got a history of the walk of Jesus to the grave, where he encounters Mary and he weeps. Then we got details of the prayer that he made just before he raises Lazarus from the dead. Then we have the loud voice that was so effective, it woke up Lazarus out of the sleep of death. Then we had the appearance of the man that was dead. And then we had the effect that this resurrection had on others. This is really what this is all about. It's a great history. And Martha and Mary were really at the center of it, very close sisters. But as close as they were, when Martha, one of the sisters, when Martha heard that Jesus was coming, Martha did something very significant in verse 20. Verse 20, when it says, then Martha, as soon as she heard that Jesus was coming, went and met him. But Mary was still in the house. Martha and Mary were together, but it was only Martha that heard that Jesus was coming. And what's very significant in that is that when Martha heard that Jesus was coming, as close as Martha and Mary were to each other, we would have thought that when Martha heard that Jesus was coming, that the first thing that Martha would have done was to run to her sister and said, Jesus is coming. Let's go. Vamanos. And meet Jesus. But Martha did not do that. As soon as Martha heard that Jesus was coming, Martha went out alone to meet with Jesus. And that shows us Martha did not want anyone else with her, not even her close sister Mary. Martha wanted to meet with Jesus alone. Now, there's a lesson in that for us. Our relationship with Jesus is very personal, and it's private. When a person says, I have a personal relationship with Jesus Christ, what that person is saying is that I have a very private relationship with Jesus Christ, because a personal relationship is a private relationship. And that means that at times when we are very troubled, we need help from Jesus, like Martha was, that we want to meet with Jesus then alone. And like Martha, we don't want anyone else with us. We want to have our own private one-on-one talk with Jesus alone. Even when there are people who are the closest with us, like our spouse that we're one with in the flesh, even that person we don't invite to go with us when we want to meet with Jesus alone. This really gets down to a very vital point. And the vital point is, if a person only meets with Jesus when he's in a group, like in a church or in a Bible study or in a prayer meeting, and he really never meets with Jesus alone, that person really doesn't have a personal relationship with Jesus, because a group relationship with Jesus is not a personal relationship with Jesus. When a person has a personal relationship with Jesus, he speaks to Jesus using the pronoun I and not the pronoun we. There's no we in a personal relationship with Jesus Christ. And a personal relationship with Jesus Christ takes time. It takes time to develop. The hymn puts it so well. Take time to be holy. The world rushes on. Much time spend in secret with Jesus alone. By looking to Jesus, like him thou shalt be, thy friends and thy conduct his likeness shall see. That hymn, those words, much time spend in secret with Jesus alone. It says it. But this is what we see happening here with Martha in verse 20, when it says, Martha, as soon as she heard that Jesus was coming, went and met him, but Mary was still in the house. In other words, she went and met him alone. This is what makes verse 20 a personal challenge for us. When we're troubled, something really disturbing to us, what are we tempted to do? Jump on the phone, call our closest friends, talk to them. Turn on the TV, watch something, try to distract us away from the trouble. But what is verse 12 to 20 telling us? The first 12 is telling us to go to Jesus, into a place where we can shut the door and be with Jesus alone. When we do meet with Jesus, we need to really follow Martha's lead also here, as she says in verse 20, in her one-on-one alone meeting, she says in verse 20, I know that even now, whatsoever thou will ask of God, God will give it thee. That's verse 22. Verse 22 is very important for us to see because of what Martha did not say. Martha was very disturbed over the death of her brother, and she really didn't know what to ask Jesus for. That's all right. That's fine. She came to the right person with her problem. She came to Jesus. And what she did not say to Jesus is, Lord, bring my brother back to life again. She didn't say that to him. She just said that, I'm just leaving it to you, Jesus, for you. I'm not going to dictate what you should do. That's a lesson for us. All we need to do when we're in trouble is just go to Jesus and wait for him to speak to us. And that's what Martha did. And Jesus spoke to Martha. And that's verse 23. Verse 23, then saith Jesus unto her, thy brother shall rise again. And wow, did he ever speak when he said these things, verse 23 and verse 25, I am the resurrection and the life. That declaration was all Martha needed. That declaration's all we need. As a matter of fact, everything that Jesus says after that statement, I am the resurrection and the life, everything he says after that is an explanation of what he meant. Everything he said after he says, I am the resurrection and the life, everything he says after that is a commentary on what that means. I am the resurrection and the life. So he goes on to explain about it. In verse 25, he says, he that believeth in me, though he were dead, yet shall he live. Which means that a person who's trusting in Jesus to be his personal resurrection life, that person, even though he might die, will live after he has died. So when Jesus says in verse 25, he that believeth in me, though he were dead, yet shall he live, he's making it clear that faith in Jesus is the real life of a person. That's the real life. And there Jesus is. Now he's referring to the body of the person, even though the body of that person might die. That body will live again. Like Ezekiel saw those dry bones in Ezekiel 37, those dead dry bones, they lived again. But then Jesus says to her, he goes on, explains more in verse 26. Verse 26, he says, whosoever liveth and believeth in me shall never die. Believest thou this? So here he's referring to the soul of the person, because death of the body does happen to believers, but death of the soul does not happen to believers, because death of the soul means the soul be cast into the place of never-ending death. That's hell. That's suffering. But in verse 26, Jesus is saying, now, wait a minute, there's a condition to this eternal life, and the condition is, whosoever liveth and believeth in me shall never die. So when he says this in verse 26, this whosoever liveth and believeth, he's saying that a person has to be alive to believe to never die. Only those who are alive and believe into Jesus can gain this eternal life. After a person has died and is no longer living, there's not the opportunity to believe into Jesus and have eternal life. The opportunity is only for when a person is alive to believe in Jesus. Because once a person dies,

So this is really a qualifier in verse 26. Whosoever liveth and believeth in me shall never die. That's the condition for the whosoever. It is whosoever, but that whosoever only applies to those who are alive and put their faith and trust in Jesus. That whosoever does not apply to those who have died and want to believe into Jesus and believe in me, they do, but they can't. The most terrible words that a person can hear after they die is two words, too late, too late. Which is why we press the word now from 2 Corinthians 6:2. 2 Corinthians 6:2, which says, behold, now is the accepted time. Behold, now is the day of salvation. Because it's all about a time limit on the opportunity to get this eternal life. The time limit is during a lifetime when a person is still breathing. Lifetime for a person is like a time of probation when there's still a chance to get the eternal life before it's too late. Now, in verse 25, when Jesus said, I am the resurrection and the life, there's a link between resurrection and life. And the link is, I am the resurrection because I am the life. Jesus is the life. John 14:6, Jesus said, I am the life. And what's said about him in John 1:4, in him was life. And so the Bible says that when we have Jesus, we have life. 1 John 5:12, he that hath the Son has life. He that hath not the Son of God hath not life. So because Jesus is the life, therefore he is the resurrection from death into life. Now death is an invader. That reminds me of a friend I had who went to Emmanuel Faith Church up in Escondido. His name was Bob. And Bob was very well known in the church because Bob just kind of took it upon himself to greet everybody who came into the church. He was very friendly. And one time I had lunch with Bob, and he told me, he says, I'm 80 years old, and I'm not taking any pharmaceuticals. And Bob ate healthy, and he lived healthy. And then all of a sudden, Bob's not there. I said, what happened? Bob died. All of a sudden, what happened? Death invaded Bob. Now, we do everything to try to stay, some of us, not me. Some of us do everything to try to stay healthy, like Bob. And death invades in spite of all we do. So, but when Jesus said in verse 26, whosoever liveth and believeth in me shall never die, Jesus is saying, death will invade the body, okay. But the life that Jesus gives to the soul cannot be invaded by death. Now, on one hand, Jesus said that a believer will die in verse 25. He says, though he were dead. But then on the other hand, he says in the next verse, whosoever liveth and believeth in me shall never die. So what does this mean? It means that the believer lives with death. We live with death. And we live with death and life at the same time. And this living with death and life at the same time is what is explained in Galatians 2:20. Galatians 2:20 is explaining we live with death and life at the same time. Galatians 2:20 says, I am crucified with Christ. It means I'm dead. I am crucified with Christ. Nevertheless, I live. Yet not I, but Christ liveth in me. And the life which I now live in the flesh, I live by the faith of the Son of God who loved me and gave himself for me. When Jesus died, we died also. In Romans 6:11 says, reckon ye yourselves to be dead indeed unto sin, but alive unto God through Jesus Christ our Lord. And once in our past, we lived the life of death in Ephesians 2:11, wherefore remember that you being in the past, Gentiles in the flesh who are called uncircumcision by that which is called circumcision, that at that time you were without Christ, being aliens from the commonwealth of Israel, strangers from the covenants of God, having no hope, without hope, without God in the world. But now in Christ Jesus, you sometimes were far off, you're made near by the blood of Christ. That was our past. We have died to that life as Christ died, was crucified. But then we came to Jesus Christ, we were born into a new life. We were born again into a new life.

0: born again is really the thing. Born into what? Born into a new life. Now, our new life is in Jesus Christ, where our union to Christ is so close that Philippians 1:21 says, for me to live is Christ. Christ lives out his life through us. That means that Christ is the life of our soul. And this death to sin, this alienation from God, and this life in Jesus Christ is a present reality. It's right now. It's not a future, because that's why in Galatians 2:20, the words are very important. I am crucified with Christ. Nevertheless, I live. Those are so important, because it's not saying I will be crucified with Christ. It's not saying I will live. All this comes from a union with Jesus. Now, at the creation of man, after man was created, God said something very significant in Genesis 2:18. Genesis 2:18, the Lord God said, it's not good that the man should be alone. Now, when God said that, it's not good that the man should be alone, God was referring not just to man's need for a wife. When God said that in Genesis 2:18, it's not good that the man should be alone, God was meaning that the ultimate sense, it's not good that man should be alone without God. And today, people can be in a crowd of people and feel so alone. How's that possible? A man can be in intimacy with his wife in bed and feel alone. How's that possible? That loneliness is not met or satisfied by other people. That loneliness is only gone when man is not alone from God. When God said in Genesis 2:18, it's not good that man should be alone, God was meaning that man will feel lonely until man is with God. That's why Jesus Christ came to earth, to take away the ultimate loneliness. Because in Matthew 1:23, when the prediction was made about Jesus coming, Matthew 1:23, behold, a virgin shall be with child and shall bring forth a son. They shall call his name Emmanuel, which being interpreted is God with us. Only when man is with God is man not going to feel that hollow loneliness in his soul. And only in Jesus can man be with God, as Jesus is the Emmanuel, God with us. So when Jesus said in verse 25, I am the resurrection and the life, he's expressing that I am the taking away of the loneliness of man. And he uses two words, resurrection and the life, to say that both are necessary. If Jesus only said, I am the resurrection, that's no good, because that would mean that a dead person would be brought back from the dead into the old life on earth, which is a world of death. Man needs not only a resurrection, but he needs a new life. And so really Jesus is saying in verse 25 that he's the resurrection into a new life, a resurrection into a world of life. Because the promise that we have, that many people clung to before he died, that I clung to also when I was diagnosed with cancer, is Psalm 118:17. Psalm 118:17. I shall not die, but live and declare the works of the Lord. But Clint died. That verse does not mean that the body will not die. The body will die. When Psalm 118:17 says, I shall not die, that's referring to the soul, as Jesus said in verse 26, whosoever liveth and believeth in me shall never die. That means I shall live. The soul shall never die. And then when Psalm 118:17 says, I shall not die but live and declare the works of the Lord, that means that for all eternity, we will be alive declaring the works of the Lord in heaven. That's our job. That will be our eternal job, to declare the wondrous works of the Lord. We're going to be learning more and more about the wondrous works of the Lord. I learned something about the wondrous works of the Lord I didn't know. Last Friday when I was in the airport, I saw my friend, a dear friend from San Diego. Well, some of you know him, Jeff Hamm from Construction. Jeff and I met, and we talked for a while. Jeff's an avid scuba diver. He loves scuba diving. He dives so much that he and his brother discovered a new shell. They call it the Hammony shell. That's what they do. I mean, it's a boat. And so I asked him, how's it going? You've been diving lately? And he says, no, I just snore. Well, explain to me that, you know, how this eardrum is set up. You have the eardrum, those three little bones called slang, hammer, anvil, and stirrup, connected to the inner ear. He said those are gone for him.
1: Kansas City has a wire there. It's fantastic. Put a wire, you can hear. And he told me, you know, when you scuba dive and you go down deep, you know, you have all that pressure in your eardrum, does that. And those are the smallest bones in the body, by the way, those little tiny bones, and those three bones. But then he explained to me, I didn't know this, that around those bones are little tiny muscles, and they're shock absorbers. Poor fellow boy. Can you believe it? God put the tiniest bones in the body, put little tiny muscles on them that act as shock absorbers, so when you go scuba diving, or you can go like this, you got a wire, you don't have it. Wow. I didn't know that. What a creator to have made those little tiny muscles around the littlest bones of the body to be shock absorbers. That's part of the works of the Lord we're going to be declaring. We're going to be learning about those and others. Now, death, it brings in a lot of difficulties. And when Jesus said in verse 26, whosoever liveth and believeth in me shall never die, he just looked at all those difficulties that come with death, and he just overlooked them all. Just like all the problems of death are made to be nothing. 2 Corinthians 5:4. We that are in this tabernacle, this tent, we groan, being burdened, not that we would be unclothed, but clothed upon with mortality might be swallowed up of life. The bottom line is, no believer dies. It's true that a child of God may outwardly suffer all kinds of...
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2: As it is written, how beautiful are the feet of them that preach the gospel of peace. But I'm not a preacher.
3: All Christians are called to share the gospel, my boy. Edward, why don't you come to our Thursday evening prayer meetings?
2: Well, I never once thought of it. Boys don't go, do they?
1: Tip Lewis and his lamp on the next Lamplighter Theater.

0: Well, hello there. It's good to have you back. You're always welcome here at Lamplighter Theatre. On our last visit...
1: I never wrote a composition in my life. I always stayed away from school on composition day. But I'm done with that now. What am I gonna do? My lamp. I wonder if I could find an acrostic in my Bible. But what'll the boys think?
2: Boys? I think we have a new scholar among us. Edward, I've been watching you, and I like what I see. You may take your place with the higher class starting tomorrow. We'll see if you can keep up.
3: Yes, sir. Thank you.
4: Look, Ma! Elephants coming down Main Street! Elephants! Mm. Oh, such pretty tassels! See, Tip?
3: Yeah, very spectacle, all right.
4: He's breathing out fire. Whoa. Look, Ma, look!
5: I see him.
4: And right behind him is all the circus folk dressed so shiny and bright. Oh, I wish I could go to the circus.
1: I don't have tickets, but maybe we can go stand outside the big top and listen to the music. We might be able to peek in and see some of the acts. I guess it'd be no harm in that.
4: Oh, yes. Thank you, Tip. You're the best brother ever.

0: Ain't the music grand, Kitty?
1: I guess. But I can't see nothing. How about we go to Carnival Row? Looks like there's lots of stuff to do there.
0: No, it's best we don't. Carnival Row ain't a proper place for no one.
1: Ugh, but I'm bored.
0: Here, why don't I see if I can find us a better spot? Stay here, I'll be right back.
1: But I don't want to stay here.
0: Stop your whining.
1: I want to go to Carnival Row.
0: Whatever.
1: Ugh.
0: Can't hear you.
2: Then go.
1: Oh, you scared me.
2: Sorry, I was just walking by and couldn't help overhearing.
1: What of it?
2: Honey, you don't need to be upset with me. All I'm saying is that he can't be more wrong. I'm a carny, I would know. The Row is where you'll have the most fun.
1: Oh, I really want to go.
2: Then what you waiting for?
1: My brother. He said to...
2: Never you mind him. I'll wait here and tell him where you went. You go ahead and tell the man with the swords that Fanny sent you. He'll let you in for free.
1: Free? Oh, thank you. Thank you.

0: come off! Hold your breath as the highwayer man crosses blindfolded on a unicycle! See Damien the Brave place his head in the mouth of a man-eating lion! Hey, Kit, you got a ticket?
1: No, I was just...
0: I know what you're trying to do. No ticket, no looking. Beat it.
1: Sorry.
0: Let's step right up and see the greatest show ever. Keep it moving, folks. Keep it moving.
1: We've seen so many people.
2: Tip Lewis, going to the circus?
1: Mr. Douglas. No, sir.
2: Oh, what's the matter? No money? Pity to get so near and not go in.
1: Oh, it's all right.
2: Tell you what. Ticketmaster, here's 2 bits. Let this boy in.
0: Yes,
1: oh,
0: sir. Come on, lad.
1: No.
0: This is your lucky day.
2: Go on with you, Tip. Enjoy.
0: Keep the line moving. Right this way, folks. Right this way. Come on in.
1: Hey, stop pushing. Wait. Whoa. Lions. I forgot about the lions. Look at them leap. This is swell.
3: Come on, the amazing Zambini swallows not a one, not a two, but a three swords. Ladies and gentlemen,
4: whoa.
3: You do not want to
4: be fun. Candy
3: do,
4: floss, games. Look at that mirror. Don't I look funny?
5: Oh, what a beautiful young lady you are.
4: Who? Me?
5: Of course. You look just like the sort of girl who could benefit from a visit to Madame Endora's tent.
4: Why is that?
5: Why? I can show you the future, my dear.
4: You can? How?
5: Come into my tent, my child, and I'll show you. Here, give me your hand. Come. Come.
1: Oh, wow. Oh, they're going to jump through a ring of fire. Whoa. Oh, how'd he get them to do that?
6: And now Leon the Great will perform the most dangerous and death-defying act of all. He will place his head in the mouth of the Great Cat.
1: Oh, oh wow. Incredible!
6: Leon the Great has turned the King of Beasts into a meek little kitty cat.
1: Wait a second. Kitty! Well, I forgot all about it. Hey, let me out.
0: Hold on there, boy. What you running for? Steal something?
1: No, it's my sister. I gotta find her. Let me go.
0: All right. Go on.
1: Kitty! Kitty! Oh, why didn't I listen to the words? Avoid it. Pass not by it. Kitty!
7: You looking for your sister?
1: Yes. Do you know where she is?
7: Carnival Row.
1: Oh, I told her not to.
7: Last I saw, she was talking to a Madame Endora, the fortune teller.
1: Fortune teller? No.
7: She's in good hands.
1: Lord, forgive me. What have I done?
5: You, young man?
1: Yes, I'm looking for the fortune teller.
5: Ah, I see my reputation precedes me. Madame Endora, at your service.
1: You? My sister, she came to you. Where is she?
5: Your sister? Yay tall, brown hair, about 12 years of age.
1: Yes, that's her.
5: I don't know where she is. But, with a small fee, I can look into the future and see where she may be.
1: Listen, lady, I ain't fooling around. I want my sister.
5: Let me see. Where did I put her?
1: Just get out of my way. Enough of this.
8: Listen, kid, I don't have your sister, like I said.
1: You're lying. She's in your tent and I'm getting her.
5: No one comes inside my tent without an invitation.
1: Come on.
4: Tip!
1: What?
4: I've been looking for you.
1: Kitty, Kitty, you scared me half to death. Why'd you leave?
4: Because you left me.
1: So you came to a fortune teller?
5: She did not come to me. I came to her. But she refused.
1: What? You didn't get your fortune read?
4: No. I was gonna, but... Well, I knew you wouldn't like it. And then I got a funny sort of feeling and went looking for you.
1: All right, well, come on, Kitty, let's go.
4: I'm coming.
1: I'm sorry, Kitty. I got caught up in seeing the lions and the music, and, you know, this is why I didn't want to come. I should have listened to my lamp.
4: I'm sorry, too. I think I've had enough. Can we go home now?
1: Oh, I'd like nothing better. Oh, thank you, Lord, for protecting Kitty. I'm sorry for bringing her here. Please forgive me. Forgive me.
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17: Five more minutes of recess, boys.
18: Yes, Mr. Burroughs. Well, boys, it's going to be a grand party.
19: Oh, your parties are always grand, Howard.
18: Hey, Tip. Tip Lewis.
20: What do you want with him?
18: What is it, Howard? I want you to come over to my house this Saturday.
19: Oh, no.
18: Howard,
19: you can't invite Tip.
18: It's my birthday, you know, and some of the boys are coming to go sledding and skating and snowballing. Will you come?
20: Wow. I don't know.
18: You're a good fellow to play games with, and I'd like to have you. What do you say?
20: All right. I'll come. Only, I look like a big rag bag next to you fellas.
19: Sure will.
18: Quiet, Will. Never mind that. Tip, you just come.
20: I will. Thanks.
21: Snowball fight!
22: Hey!
21: Gotcha. Got you back.
22: Whoa,
21: look out.
22: Can't take this.
21: Ouch.
22: I got you good.
21: Whoa.
22: Okay.
19: Missed me. All right, strap on those skates, boys.
21: Where am I?
22: Right there.
19: All right, who wants to race? I'm ready.
21: Me,
19: I'm warmed up.
21: All right. All right. One, two, three, go! I'm hitting you!
19: Oh no!
21: You're not hitting me! Okay, light up the sleds. All right. Last one of the bottoms of rotten egg.
22: This spot's gonna be you.
21: Oh, come on.
22: Hey, wait! You can't
19: start us. Oh my gosh!
21: Yeah!
19: Wait! Snowball's coming back.
21: Hey, wind off of my fingers.
18: Where in the world have you been, Ellis?
2: I was waiting for the rest of you. I thought you were coming back.
18: No, we decided to go inside and get thawed out before tea time.
2: Well, suits me. Wait, Howard, where's your skates?
18: Huh? Oh, bother. They're at the top of that awful hill. You boys go on. I'll run back and go get them.
2: All right. This way, fellows!
11: No, Ellis, hold on. Don't go through the little gate. It'll lead you right through the deep snow. Go through the wide gate.
2: Righto. Over here, boys.
16: Oh, this is jolly. I believe I'm a snowball.
18: You'd been an icicle if you'd followed Ellis through that little gate.
16: Right?
18: That snow's deeper in your chin.
2: It looked fine to me. I must have been thinking of last week's Bible lesson. Enter ye in at the straight gate.
16: Well, one gate is just as straight as the other.
18: You don't understand the Bible, my boy. Or you'd know that straight means narrow.
2: I'll bet a dollar that you were no wiser yourself until Father explained the verse in church yesterday.
16: You're awfully quiet, Tip. What say you?
20: Oh, I know one thing.
16: Oh, only one? That's strange.
2: Steady on, Will. What were you going to say, Tip?
20: Just that... Well, if I was the minister's son, I wouldn't be making fun of the Bible.
2: What do you mean by that?
20: Just what I say.
2: That I make fun of the Bible.
20: Didn't I just hear you?
2: No, you did not. And I'll thank you not to say so either.
20: Well, when a fellow takes a thing in the Bible and twists it around so it means some silly thing that it don't mean at all, I call that making fun.
2: That's not what I was doing.
18: Oh, now, Tip. What a fuss you're making about nothing. Ellis didn't mean anything by it. None of us did.
20: That's exactly the problem.
16: When did Minister Holbrook tell you to go around preaching for him? How much does he pay you for your services, huh?
2: I don't pretend to be as good as some people are, but I really can't see any awful wickedness in what I've said.
16: Neither can anybody else, except holier-than-thou Tip Lewis.
20: I never claim to be holier than anybody.
16: Oh, no, you're just so good. You never do anything wrong, except tell lies and swear and such.
20: Hey, not no more.
2: No, Will. There's no use in saying what isn't true just to help me. Tip doesn't do any of those things nowadays, I believe. But I'm sure I don't thank him for his opinion of me.
4: Tea is ready.
18: Oh, perfect timing. Come on, fellas, to the dining room.
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0: Thank you, Lord, for these young people, and help them to love you with all their hearts. In our Lord's name, amen. Class dismissed.
1: Minister, you have time for a question?
0: For two, if you like. What is it, Edward?
1: Why don't God answer folks' prayers right away?
0: Well, there may be several reasons. Why do you ask?
1: My sister, Kitty, I've been praying for her a long time. I wanted to love Jesus, but my prayers don't seem to be working.
0: Have you talked with her about Jesus?
1: I tried once, but it didn't seem to do her any good. I haven't said anything since.
0: Do you have your lamp with you?
1: Yes, sir. I always carry it around these days.
0: Good. Why did you turn to Romans chapter 10? It's Matthew...
1: Romans?
0: Mark, Luke, John. Keep turning. Acts, Romans, there.
1: All right.
0: Chapter 10.
1: Okay.
0: Yeah. Okay, now read verses 14 and 15.
1: How then shall they call on him in whom they have not believed?
0: Mm-hmm.
1: And how shall they believe in him of whom they have not heard?
0: Mm-hmm.
1: And how shall they hear without a preacher?
0: Mm.
1: And how shall they preach except they be sent? As it is written, how beautiful are the feet of them that preach the gospel of peace. I'm not a preacher.
0: All Christians are called to share the gospel, my boy.
1: It won't be easy, though. Kitty's got quite a temper, and sometimes it's like stirring up a bee's nest, and I don't want to get stung, you know?
0: Well, a few stings are worth the honey, aren't they?
1: I suppose so. Guess I got my work cut out for me, huh?
0: I'll be praying for God to open that door for you. Now, I have a service to attend to.
1: Thank you, sir.
0: Edward.
1: Huh?
0: Why don't you come to our Thursday evening prayer meetings?
1: Well, I never once thought of it. Boys don't go, do they?
0: No, they don't. I don't know of another boy in this whole town who truly loves the Savior. Only think of what a work there is for you to do.
1: Beautiful are the feet of them that preach the gospel of peace. Lord, show me how to share the gospel with Kitty. I know you love her. Help her to love you. What is that? Well, there she goes now. Where's she headed in such a hurry? I wonder if she's going to the cemetery.

0: How are you, little Johnny? I hope you're not too cold.
1: Kitty?
0: Ugh. What'd you come for?
1: I came after you.
0: I suppose I know that. You didn't come before me.
1: No, I mean I came to see you.
0: Well, look at me then, and go off! I don't want you here!
1: No. I won't leave you.
0: Go away.
1: I'm not going away. I've been putting this off for too long. I need to ask you something.
0: What?
1: Won't you become a Christian?
0: What do you mean, become a Christian?
1: I mean, love Jesus and do as he says.
0: Why should I love him?
1: 'Cause you can't help it when you find out how much he loves you and all the things he does for you.
0: Like what?
1: Well, like protect you from that fortune teller.
0: I thought that was you.
1: No, remember, you said you didn't have your fortune read because it didn't feel right?
0: That was Jesus?
1: I believe it was. He wants you to be good and be his child.
0: No, ain't you mean? Telling me such things when you know I ain't good and I can't be?
1: Oh, Kitty, no, Jesus helps you. When anything is the matter, you just go and kneel down and tell him all about it. And he helps you every time.
0: No, no, I ain't going to be his child. I am who I am. Nasty and mean.
1: Oh, if you'd only love Jesus, it'd change everything. It did that for me. Look at me.
0: Stop it. Go away.
1: Ask him to help you, Kitty. Then your sins will be forgiven and you'll see Johnny again.
0: Go away.
1: All right, I'm going, but I'm going to pray for you.
0: Go.
1: God, please help my sister.

0: Kitty?
1: Pudding is thick tonight.
0: Here. Let me help. Whew, sure is.
1: Thank you. Need some salt.
0: All right.
1: And there we go. So, I asked him.
0: What? You did?
1: I did.
0: And?
1: And I reckon he heard.
0: Oh, Kitty. I know he did.

0: 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And your host, John Reese Davis.
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Nothing happens. Next, allow a classroom of third graders all morning, 5 days a week, all year long. Assembly will be meager, not much, but some. Next, the classroom of high school seniors, same program. Guess what? 95% complete. Why? Simply intelligence. Notice all the parts were available. Basically, reassembly was the only task. Therefore, no fabrication, unlike biology, which is necessary. How could unguided, void of intelligence program, as is evolution, accomplish such a phenomenon? It can't. If a person can't see reason, reason is not the problem. Matthew 5:13 tells us we are the salt of this world. Be a light and stay salty, my friends.

0: 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You cannot win the spiritual fight with a temporary obedience. You can only win with a total and unconditional obedience to God as He's revealed in the Word of God.
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Our fall prayer and share begins Monday, October 5th at 7 a.m. Would you pray with us now? 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In Jesus' name we pray. Amen. 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We can be reached at 772-221-1100.

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Oh, that old rugged cross. So very much despised by the world. It still holds a wondrous attraction to me. For the Bible says that it was there that the dear Lamb of God left the glory that he had above to bear it on dark Calvary. On a hill far away stood an old rugged cross, the emblem of suffering.

Years ago, John the Baptist saw Jesus standing along the banks of the Jordan. He pointed his finger and he said these words, "Behold the Lamb." But you see, folks, this Lamb isn't just an ordinary Lamb. This Lamb is from God. And this Lamb just doesn't cover, but this Lamb takes sin away. Behold the Lamb of God that taketh away the sins of the world. That's why.

0: Hello, I'm Charles Stanley. God is amazing in so many ways. One that still leaves me in awe is the fact He's always available to us. When you listened In Touch, I pray you're encouraged to spend quality time alone with God. 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We're always in touch when we walk close to God and understand His will for our lives.
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1: I had to go to work on her, but boy, oh boy. But she did finally come around, and a few months later I proposed, and within 9 months we were married, and married 32 years, three kids.
2: It's funny they say, if a woman has a positive response to you extremely emotionally, or even a negative response emotionally, there's a good chance for you either way. I wonder why that is.
1: I don't know.
2: Did she say why she didn't like you initially?
1: She thought I was kind of wild, you know. She was a pretty sheltered young lady. Her parents were Jehovah's Witnesses, so they sheltered her. Anyway, I was attracted to her in a big way, and she had qualities that I was looking for.
2: Did she come out of that cult?
1: She did.
2: How is that? You know, you hear about these people that get involved in these cults, and they twist the scriptures just enough that they put you under their thumb with this cult. If you could just simply say, why is Jehovah's Witness a cult, and how was she released from that?
1: She never really subscribed to that faith. She did what her parents asked her to do, but she was never really sold out to it. And after we were married and started having our lives together, I knew her apprehensions. And so over time, we were living at a place in Miami where our next door neighbors were Christians. And I'll never forget the names, Joe and Rosa. Joe, by the way, was at one point played for the Chicago Bears.
3: Okay.
1: Yeah. But they were attending University Baptist in Coral Gables. And I had a boat parked between our houses there, and I was working on the boat. And Joe every now and then came out and talked to me, and he invited me to their church, right? And eventually I convinced Evie to come with me, and so we started attending that church, and she surrendered her life there. And our kids were all born and were dedicated to the Lord in that church until and attended there until we moved up to Vero.
2: Now, you have a business. Is it in Vero Beach? Is it in Port St. Lucie?
1: I'm based here in Vero, but I do service from Sebastian to North Port St. Lucie, or just the south part of the Fort Pierce.
2: Well, I saw your website, and it shows all these pictures of different appliances that you can fix. And of course, in this world today, appliances historically don't last as long as they used to. My grandmother, when I was growing up, had a 100-year-old washing machine, and a refrigerator would last at least 60 years.
1: Yeah.
2: Today, they're not as durable. So how is your business? Are you doing well?
1: The business has been good to me. It's a bit slow right now, to be honest with you. This summer has been challenging, but I've had a very successful business. And so we're just trying to get over this hump here.
2: Now, how did you get the training? Did you work under someone, tutelage, or how did you learn about all these appliances?
1: Well, I have always been very hands-on and very, it comes easy to me, these things. And as a young man, I did take a course in electronics. So I had a notion of electrical devices and all that. And so when I decided to finally give up on my sales career and move on to something on my own, I did take an online course to get my certification.
2: Mm-hmm.
1: So that's how that came about.
2: Well, a lot of the young people today are finding out that they're called, quote-unquote, blue-collar jobs, whether it's fixing appliances or working on air conditioning or plumbing. They're really prospering more than those who have a higher education. It seems like education became big business, and some extremely unnecessary extreme training. So I think it's great, though, that you can take these courses online. I have a young man who's going to graduate this December in Gainesville at the university there. But he's been taking, a lot of kids are taking their classes online now. So if you can't, I guess COVID initiated all that, you know.
1: I think so too. first of all, the cost of formal education is almost, it's prohibitive for most people without going into debt. Excuse me.
2: Now, Michael, you invited Ernesto to our show for the first time, and I thank you for doing that. Did you have something in mind, some questions that you had, or some subject we should broach?
3: Well, perhaps with regard to your most recent exchange with Ernesto about service or service-oriented business, that type of thing. You know, back in the day, I believe a lot of times individuals that lacked an education, they almost didn't have a choice but to go blue-collar rather than, you know, white-collar, not necessarily college-educated, which, not to take anything away from either one, I find it interesting that what Ernesto does is a service-oriented business. What my dad did was a service-oriented business as well. And so, I mean, back in the day, you could do business on a handshake. Now today, if it's not in writing, it could be a potential problem.
2: Yeah.
3: One of the things I'd like to also mention is Ernesto mentioned about being cost prohibitive. There is a multitude of information available and accessible for free online. There's actually a gentleman, I want to say maybe about 10 years ago, he established something called Khan Academy. I believe it's K-H-A-N Academy. You can pick any subject that you want, and I would virtually guarantee that you could go online on that website. Trigonometry, electronics, electrical engineering. I mean, pick anything.

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0: Welcome to Constitutional Conversations. I'm Dr. Brenda McMenamin. Why is it so important to understand the Constitution? Understanding the heritage and history that God gave us enables us to honor and obey Him so He can rescue us and America.
1: As exciting as it was to celebrate Constitution Day and the ratification process last week, did you know that there were three patriotic framers that wouldn't sign it? They had concerns about the Constitution not having protection for individual rights. As much as I'm concerned about some of Alexander Hamilton's Federalist beliefs, he had some very valid concerns. He said there are nearly 300 rights in the Constitution. He also thought that there were only 20 specific enumerated powers delegated to the federal government. Then Congress has no authority to make law respecting an establishment of religion or protecting the free exercise thereof or abridging the freedom of speech or of the press or the right of the people to peaceably to assemble or hindering petitioning the government for a redress of grievances. There was no authority given to hinder their well-regulated militias or infringing on their God-given right to keep and bear arms. No authority was given to quarter soldiers and homes or search people in their persons, houses, papers, and effects, or deprive the citizen of his common law rights when charged with a crime, impose cruel and unusual punishment, or deprive citizens of any powers not specifically delegated to the government. Another of Hamilton's concerns was that there might accidentally be rights left off the list that might be presumed to be forfeited. This is true of parental rights. There's so much in our culture that assumes that children belong to the state and that children should go to government schools. There's an upswell from people presently to reassume our parental rights. There's even an organization found at parentalrights.org battling on the front lines to reestablish this power to parents. So he did have some very valid points, and as biblical worldview patriotic enthusiasts, we have to restore the original intent of the Constitution. So help us, Almighty God.
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Do this in remembrance of me. Likewise, after supper, he took the cup, and when he had given thanks, he gave it to them, saying, Drink ye all of this, for this is my blood of the New Testament,

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At WCNO, we have two special times in the year when God's blessings are so rich it takes our breath away. The Prayer and Share fundraisers. The Fall Prayer and Share is right around the corner, Monday, October 5th at 7 a.m. to be exact. The beginning of 2 weeks of live sharing with you, our WCNO family. 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Call in and tell us what God has put on your heart to give. You have a prayer or a testimony? Let us know. For more information, you can reach us at 772-221-1100.

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Lord, we are prone to wander from him. 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
1: Hi, this is Penny Cook with a moment to pursue prayer for America. It seems things are looking darker every day in our country, but there is always hope when we pray. But it can seem daunting to know how to pray when things seem so out of control. That's when I like to pray scripture. Would you join me now in praying the scriptural prayer for hope for America? Heavenly Father, thank you that you are the God of all hope. Please lead our country back to you. Let your kingdom come and your will be done in America. Do not let us be led by the temptations of the world, but deliver us from the schemes of the evil one. What our enemies mean for evil, turn it for our good. Lord, our hope is in you. We ask for you to guide us and our leadership in righteousness so we would be able to lead lives of peace and godliness. Lord, we seek the welfare of our nation, not only for ourselves, but for the sake of the welfare of every nation we can be a blessing to. May you continue to bless America so we can continue to be a blessing to the world. Restore our strength that we may continue to feed the hungry, help those in trouble, and shine your light in dark places. Thank you that you are the hope of all the world. Blessed is the nation whose God is the Lord. And it's in the name of our Lord and Savior Jesus Christ we pray. Amen. Thanks for praying with me. If you'd like to know more about praying for America or the scriptures that we used in this prayer, you can go to pennycookauthor.com. That's Cook with an E, pennycookauthor.com. 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

West of Old England, a WCNO corporate underwriter, has equestrian and western wear from head to toe for both horse and rider. They are your Wrangler Pro Rodeo and Horseman headquarters. They also have a boot department with Ariat, Double H, Carolina, Justin, Rocky Durango, Danbos, Lucchese boots, along with Minnetonka, moccasins, and Stetson hats. 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

Our fall prayer and share begins Monday, October 5th at 7 a.m. Did you get the mailing? 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
1: This is the Phyllis Schlafly Report, a daily commentary continuing the Crow family legacy of Phyllis Schlafly. 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
2: The Women's National Basketball Association has a problem it is struggling to solve. This reason, though, is the same reason the problem exists in the first place. It started when Indiana Fever guard Sophie Cunningham said publicly this summer what most WNBA players privately believe, that biological men should not compete in women's sports. Well, the backlash was immediate. Rallies even erupted outside Fever games, both supporting and opposing her. A Seattle Storm co-owner was suspended 5 games after screaming obscenities at 2 teenage girls in the crowd for wearing XXXY t-shirts and holding signs in support of Cunningham. So the WNBA launched a task force to address this growing controversy. They were quickly able to resolve absolutely nothing. No eligibility rules were established. No definition of the W in WNBA was offered. The league denounced what it called bad faith efforts to demean and marginalize others. Well, apparently that's how the WNBA describes anyone asking a simple question about their sport's basic eligibility requirements. What's remarkable is that the WNBA's own 2026 collective bargaining agreement plainly states that only players who are women are eligible to play in the league. But that agreement does not define what a woman is. That is the big question facing all of the left today. What is a woman? Well, apparently the league's leadership simply cannot bring itself to answer it. Two former NBA players, Enes Kanter-Freedom and Royce White, announced they identify as women and declared themselves eligible for the 2027 WNBA draft. Well, this stunt shouldn't be surprising. This is the logical end of more than a decade of insisting biology is totally irrelevant to athletic competition. If not these two players, someone would have taken this ambiguity to its conclusion. It's time for the WNBA to decide what it stands for. Fairness in women's sports or not? It's time they adopt a policy, as women's tennis has done, that establishes only biological women can play. Stop subjecting players and fans to their viewpoint discrimination and state this simple biological truth. The answer to what a woman is has not changed, and it was never complicated to begin with. Apparently, though, it's just too hard for the WNBA to figure out. Stay informed about the erosion of our culture at phyllisschlafly.com. 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

0: Welcome to Torah Life Ministries, teaching about the instruction of our Creator and putting His Word into action, from suffering well to living a blessed life, looking forward to the hope and future that awaits true believers of the faith. Welcome to the show and your host, Paul Neeson.
1: Shalom, brothers and sisters. Today I want to talk to you about something I've learned by being a health teacher and trying to live as healthy as possible. And what that is to understand if you take something out of the environment it was created to be in, it can survive, but it cannot thrive. If you take a plant that grows in a particular environment, you could put it in a plant store, you could put it in a certain a tank and make it look like its environment, but it's never going to do as good as if it was where it was designed to be. And it's not only plants I'm talking about, but it's people. And we have to look at the way we were designed. And when we look at it from a spiritual standpoint, what we were designed to be and how we were designed to live, the environment we were designed to live about. We were never designed to live independently from our Creator. So there are a lot of people that are surviving without knowing or acknowledging their Creator, but they're just surviving. But our Creator wants us to thrive. He wants us to experience the fullness of all the promises He gives us in Scripture. Now, the world will tell us things like find yourself or follow your heart or be yourself or live your truth and things like this. But Scripture gives us something much more deeper. The Bible teaches that we discover who we truly are, not by separating ourselves from our Creator, but by drawing closer to Him. And I want you all to know that our Creator created you, and He knows why He created you, and He knows why you need Him, and what you need from Him. He knows everything about you. That's what the Bible says. And when we try to live apart from Him, no matter how much worldly success we gain and we think we have, Yeshua asked one of the most important questions ever spoken in Mark 8:36. For what does it profit a man to gain the whole world and forfeit his life? You see, folks, you can gain everything the world considers valuable and still lose what matters most. So today I want to ask you, are we merely asking our Creator to bless the life we have chosen, or are we allowing Him to lead us into the life He designed for us? You know, there was a popular movie years ago, a love story, and one of the popular lines in that story was, "You complete me." Now, when most women hear this, their heart just melts. You complete me. And the idea was, without the other person, I'm only half a person. I'm incomplete. But with that person, I'm complete. And it sounds like a beautiful line or a beautiful saying, but truly, we are not complete without acknowledging and being one with our Creator and understanding who He is and the value and the place He should have in our lives. We are incomplete if we don't do that. You know, we were designed and created to be with Him. The Scripture says in Psalms 139 that before we even knew anything, it says, "For You formed my innermost being. You knit me together in my mother's womb. I will give thanks to You, for I am fearfully and wonderfully made." And then it goes on to say, "Your eyes saw my body. In Your book they were all written, the days that were ordained for me, when as yet there were none of them." Wow, think about that. Before you knew your name, our Creator knew you. Before you knew the type of person you would become, our Creator knew. before you made your first mistake, I'll create a new. You know, and you know, this means, this is incredible. We don't have to invent our own identity. We have to discover our identity through our Creator. So if I wanted to know something or what something was designed to do, the best person to ask is the one who designed it. Go to the one who created it. And yet, most human beings often do the opposite. We say, I know what I want to make me happy, or I know what I need, or I know where my life should go. And then we ask our Creator to approve our plans. But perhaps our prayer needs to change from, Yahweh, bless what I am doing, to Yahweh, show me what you want me to be doing. There's a tremendous difference in that. You know, ultimately, I know I want life everlasting with our Creator in the kingdom to come. And our Creator says He has a plan for us. And if we stick to His plan, we're going to get that. But man says, there's a way before each person that seems right. You know, it seems right to you to live according to the world's ways. But the rest of that verse says, but ends in death. You see, if we try to live independently from our Creator, all it's really going to produce in our life is emptiness. You know, we look at all way back in the Garden of Eden, we see this. The temptation wasn't merely about eating a piece of fruit. It was about being independent from Yahweh. The serpent essentially tempted humanity with the idea that you can decide for yourself what's best for you. You don't need our Creator to determine what good or evil is. Become your own authority. And humanity has been struggling with that temptation ever since. See, we want our Creator, but we also want control. It doesn't work that way. We want His blessings, but we want to do it with our plans. We want His protection, but we also want our independence. It sounds almost like a modern form of feminism that we have going on here today. You know, wanting something but not giving something. And just not understanding the value of being with Him has. You know? Independence, freedom, and all this stuff. And that's what you hear. The world today, that's what you hear. Well, Yeshua gives us the opposite picture. You know, it says in John 15, verse 5, I am the vine, and you are the branches. He who remains in me and I in him bears much fruit. For apart from me, you can do nothing. Notice Yeshua doesn't say, apart from me, you can do a little less. He says, apart from me, you can do nothing. Nothing. Now, a branch doesn't struggle to produce fruit independently. I know all about gardening and fruit trees. That's what I do. You know, the branch remains connected to the vine, and the connection produces the fruit. That right there is a spiritual life as well. You know, the emptiness is what we try to avoid, but then we do things that produce emptiness in our lives. You know, a person can gain the whole world and look on the outside like they have everything, but on the inside still be empty if that relationship with our Creator isn't there. Looking back at Mark 8:36, for what does it profit a man to gain the whole world but forfeit his life? See, our value according to the world is measured by how much money we have or how much power we have or, you know, it might be how popular we are, even on social media or, you know, what our position is at a certain company or how big is your house or how many cars do you have? But Yeshua asks, what if you get it all and you lose it and you lose yourself? Now, Let me make this clear. There's nothing wrong with having possessions and success and money. The question is not what do you possess, but what possesses you. Can you have a full bank account and an empty heart? Yes, you can. And you can have thousands and thousands of followers and can feel alone. You know, you can be very successful in the eyes of this world, but, you know, if you're not with Yahweh's purpose in your life, it's not gonna fulfill you. So what if you spend your whole life climbing the corporate ladder only to discover that the ladder was leading to the wrong wall? And you're only going to know that when you get to the top, right? That's why we need Yahweh. Not merely when something goes wrong. Not merely when we're sick or when we're afraid. We need Him every day. Every day we need Him there. Complete dependence. That's what Yeshua did. He modeled complete dependence. And John 5:30 says, I can of myself do nothing. Wow. Think about not only that statement, but who was saying that? Yahshua, the one they called Jesus, was saying, Him alone, He can't do anything. He certainly wasn't teaching independence. He was a perfect example or a model of surrender and submissiveness. And perhaps in the garden was the clearest example. Matthew 26, verse 39. My Father, if it is possible, let this cup pass away from me. Nevertheless, not what I desire, but what you desire. Wow. That is true surrender. Yeshua never pretended the path was easy. He didn't say, I really want this. He surrendered His will to the Father. We're willing to follow our Creator as long as He's going to where we want to go. But what happens when He leads us somewhere uncomfortable? What happens when obedience costs something? What happens when our Creator closed the door of something we desperately wanted to open? That's where we must trust. That's where faith kicks in. Not my will, but yours. Sometimes our Creator will lead you to places you never expected. In Proverbs, which is another word for wisdom, it says, Proverbs 3, verse 5 and 6, trust in Yahweh with all your heart. Don't lean on your understanding. In all your ways acknowledge Him, and He will make your path straight. So notice, don't lean on your own understanding. Why? Because we see today, but our Creator sees tomorrow. We see the closed door. Our Creator sees what's behind it. We see disappointment. Our Creator may see protection. We see delay when our Creator sees preparation. And sometimes we pray, Father, why aren't you giving me what I asked for? And years later, we look back and say, thank you for not giving me what I asked for. His path may feel very unfamiliar. It may even feel frightening. But faith says, I don't understand where you're taking me, but I know who is taking me. That's a very different way to live. And remember this. Following our Creator does not destroy your identity. It reveals it. Sometimes people think surrendering to our Creator means losing themselves, but Scripture presents something more beautiful. 2 Corinthians 3 verse 18 says, are transformed into the same image from glory to glory. You see, our Creator isn't trying to erase the person He created. He's removing what perverts that person from becoming what He intended. Sin or disobedience doesn't make you more yourself. It actually distorts what our Creator created. Pride doesn't make you more yourself. Fear, addiction, and bitterness. Our Creator removes those things and transforms us. Romans 12 verse 2 says, Don't be conformed to this world, but be transformed by the renewing of your mind. While the world says, become what we tell you to become, our Creator says, let me transform you into what I created you to be. And that's true freedom. And remember, Yeshua doesn't want visits. He wants us to abide. One of the words Yeshua repeatedly used in John 15 is remain or abide. John 15, 4, remain in me and I in you. And there's a big, big difference between visiting Yahweh and abiding with Yahweh. Some people visit him once a week. Some visit when they're in a crisis or when they need healing or money or they need something. But Yeshua says, remain in me. Make your home with me. Wake up. Walk with me. Make decisions with me. Bring your worries to me. Bring your future to me. He doesn't want to be one department of your life. He wants to be your whole life. Now, how do we actually live this way? How do we do that? How do we live in union with our Creator practically? How do we accomplish this? First things first, start your day with Him. Before the phone, before the news, before anything, start demanding your attention. Seek our Creator. Read His Word, not simply to finish a chapter, but asking, Father, what are you going to show me today? Pray throughout your day before making decisions. Father, is this what you want? And when you're convicted, respond. You know, being one with Him, you could ask questions, but it's not about negotiating. When He shows you something needs to change, be obedient and change that. Yeshua said in John 14, verse 15, if you love me, you will keep my commandments. You see, obedience isn't how we purchase salvation. It's one of the fruits of loving and trusting our wonderful Creator. When you fall, and we all fall, we shouldn't run away from our Creator. We should run towards Him. Repent. Get back up and keep walking. We were designed and created to be who He wanted us to be, and we must stop trying to be someone else. We spend too much time comparing ourselves with the world. But our Creator created you to become something else. Psalms 139 says,

sideways. You follow our creator. Think about this. Let him complete you, because we truly are incomplete without him. Maybe the reason some of us often feel spiritually empty because we need something new. Maybe we need to come closer to the one who created us. Maybe we've been asking, who am I, when we should be asking, Yahweh, who did you create me to be? Maybe we've been saying, what do I want from my life, when we should be asking, Yahweh, what do you want from my life? Remember Mark 8:36, for what does it profit a man to gain the whole world and forfeit his life? Folks, don't trade Yahweh's purpose for temporary satisfaction. Don't trade obedience for acceptance, and don't trade eternity for something temporarily. Stop spending your life becoming somebody the world applauds while neglecting the person our Creator created you to be. Stay connected to the vine and remain close to Yeshua. Trust Yahweh when you don't understand, and allow him to transform you day by day, because the closer you become to the Creator, the more you begin to understand what you were created for. The Heavenly Father Yahweh, thank you for creating us and knowing us better than we know ourselves. Forgive us for the times we've tried to live independently of you. Help us stop learning our own understanding and completely trust in you. Yeshua, teach us to remain in you. Show us anything in our lives that is keeping us from walking closely with you. Transform our minds, our desires, and our hearts. Help us not to chase the world and lose what truly matters, and give us the courage to say, not my will, but yours. Make us into the people you designed us to be, and let our lives bring glory to you. In Yeshua's name I ask this. Hallelujah. Thank you, Father. Folks, this is a message many people don't think about, but we must think about completeness. We must go back to the example that we gave at the beginning about taking something out of its environment that it was created to be in, its natural environment, for an artificial environment. For you to go through life without our Creator is an artificial thing that's going to hold you back. When you are living in line with our Creator, truly following him and living according to his guidelines and instructions, with joy talking to him every day, you will truly be a different person than just knowing who he is. You will come to know him on a personal level, and it will truly transform you. People will notice, and you will notice. So I want to encourage you to take a step back from your busy life and make sure you're spending the time with him. Make sure you're in the Word. Make sure you're questioning and thinking about topics pertaining to Scripture. This time we live in today, where the enemy knows how to grab our attention. People say that they don't have time to read the Bible, but yet they will be on their phone all day looking at junk. I used to say in the old days, before the phone was popular, people would say they're too busy to do certain things, but they'd be at home all day watching the Weather Channel. And it's not even where they live. What we choose to spend our time doing doesn't mean we don't have time. It means our priorities. And we need to evaluate the choices we've been making and what we've been doing with
our time.

0: How much time do you spend in the Word each day? Now, that's not going to get you everything. But it's going to show you where your value is in your time. How much value do you put in seeking our Creator and what He has to offer? And I'm not letting you hear this to make you feel condemned or guilty, but just to think about these things. To think about what we could do better. To think about these things. Yes, we have priorities in life that we need to take care of and responsibilities. But the scriptures make it clear. Nothing should come in front of our relationship with our wonderful Creator. Everything will work out just fine as long as we're sticking to His plan, His pattern, and His order for our life. The enemy will consistently try to create distractions in our lives and just make us blind to know the truth and just not want us to spend time with our Creator. The enemy's number one goal is to get us to spend as little time as possible with our Creator, and definitely to acknowledge that we can do everything we need without our Creator. Whereas the scriptures show us through Yeshua that the number one goal is to spend as much time with the Creator and to acknowledge we cannot live our lives without Him. So I pray that this will help you make it through the day, make it through the night, and rejoice in Him. I'm excited to know why I was created and how to be complete in my spiritual walk. Now question yourself and ask yourself, what is your desire? What is your goal and what is your priority? How much time do you spend on your phone or watching entertainment or talking about other topics as opposed to spending time in prayer, reading the Word? No, we're not perfect. I'm not asking you to dress and look like a saint and try to completely distinguish yourself different from the world in every single way where it's so obvious. But we shouldn't have to try. It should automatically happen. It should automatically be a desire to be set apart and holy in every area, including not just outwardly, but also in our internal desire to know Him. It should go way and beyond and exceed anything we've ever done before. That desire to be with Him. When you're in a new relationship with somebody and you meet somebody that's attractive and you like them and you just want to be with them all the time, you want to call them up all the time and you have a hard time being away from that person. That's how it should be with our Creator every day, all the time. But in relationships, sometimes we get tired of them and they, after a while, they get kind of old, but it should never get old. Each day should be like that with Him. And I pray that that happens for you and that desire continue to be strong. Have a blessed day, brothers and sisters. Yah be with you and shalom, shalom. Come
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1: I had to go to work on her, but boy, oh boy. But she did finally come around, and a few months later I proposed, and within 9 months we were married, and married 32 years, three kids.
2: It's funny they say, if a woman has a positive response to you extremely emotionally, or even a negative response emotionally, there's a good chance for you either way. I wonder why that is.
1: Did she say
2: why she didn't like you initially?
1: She thought I was kind of wild, you know. She was a pretty sheltered young lady. Her parents were Jehovah's Witnesses, so they sheltered her. Anyway, I was attracted to her in a big way, and she had qualities that I was looking for.
2: Did she come out of that cult?
1: She did.
2: How is that? You know, you hear about these people that get involved in these cults, and they twist the scriptures just enough that they put you under their thumb with this cult. If you could just simply say, why is Jehovah's Witness a cult, and how was she released from that?
1: She never really subscribed to that faith. She did what her parents asked her to do, but she was never really sold out to it. And after we were married and started having our lives together, I knew her apprehensions. And so over time, we were living at a place in Miami where our next door neighbors were Christians. And I'll never forget the names, Joe and Rosa. Joe, by the way, was at one point played for the Chicago Bears.
3: Okay.
1: Yeah. But they were attending University Baptist in Coral Gables. And I had a boat parked between our houses there, and I was working on the boat. And Joe every now and then came out and talked to me, and he invited me to their church, right? And eventually, I convinced Evie to come with me, and so we started attending that church, and she surrendered her life there, and our kids were all born and were dedicated to the Lord in that church until attended there until we moved up to Vero.
2: Now, you have a business. Is it in Vero Beach? Is it in Port St. Lucie?
1: I'm based here in Vero, but I do service from Sebastian to North Port St. Lucie, or just the south part of the Fort Pierce.
2: Well, I saw your website, and it shows all these pictures of different appliances that you can fix. And of course, in this world today, appliances historically don't last as long as they used to. My grandmother, when I was growing up, had a 100-year-old washing machine, and a refrigerator would last at least 60 years.
1: Yeah.
2: Today, they're not as durable. So how is your business? Are you doing well?
1: The business has been good to me. It's a bit slow right now, to be honest with you. This summer has been challenging, but I've had a very successful business, and so we're just trying to get over this hump here.
2: Now, how did you get the training? Did you work under someone, tutelage, or how did you learn about all these appliances?
1: Well, I have always been very hands-on and very it comes easy to me, these things. And as a young man, I did take a course in electronics, so I had a notion of electrical devices and all that. And so, when I decided to finally give up on my sales career and move on to something on my own, I did take an online course to get my certification.
2: Mm-hmm.
1: So that's how that came about.
2: Well, a lot of the young people today are finding out that they're called, quote unquote, blue collar jobs, whether it's fixing appliances or working on air conditioning or plumbing. They're really prospering more than those who have a higher education. It seems like education became big business, and some extremely unnecessary extreme training. So I think it's great, though, that you can take these courses online. I have a young man who's going to graduate this December in Gainesville at the university there. But he's been taking, a lot of kids are taking their classes online now. So if you can't, I guess COVID initiated all that, you know.
1: I think so too. first of all, the cost of formal education is almost prohibitive for most people without going into debt. Excuse me.
2: Now, Michael, you invited Ernesto to our show for the first time, and I thank you for doing that. Did you have something in mind, some questions that you had, or some subject we should broach?
3: Well, perhaps with regard to your most recent exchange with Ernesto about service or service-oriented business, that type of thing. Back in the day, I believe a lot of times individuals that lacked an education, they almost didn't have a choice but to go blue-collar rather than, you know, white-collar, not necessarily college-educated, which, not to take anything away from either one, I find it interesting that what Ernesto does is a service-oriented business. What my dad did was a service-oriented business as well. And so, back in the day, you could do business on a handshake. Now today, if it's not in writing, it could be a potential problem.
2: Yeah.
3: One of the things I'd like to also mention is Ernesto mentioned about being cost prohibitive. There is a multitude of information available and accessible for free online. There's actually a gentleman, I want to say maybe about 10 years ago, he established something called Khan Academy. I believe it's Khan Academy. You can pick any subject that you want, and I would virtually guarantee that you could go online on that website. Trigonometry, electronics, electrical engineering. I mean, pick anything.

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Let us live boldly in the hands of God, beloved. But remember, don't tell a lost world that Jesus loves them until you're ready to love them too. For more information, call 772-341-8271.

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0: Welcome to 15 Minutes in the Word with New York Times bestselling author Joyce Meyer. On today's program, Joyce will be teaching from her series, Simplify Your Life. A busy schedule can leave us feeling overwhelmed and utterly exhausted, but we don't have to live this way. Jesus came to give us abundant, overflowing, joy-filled lives. When we prioritize our time with God, He'll help us have more peace and balance. Now, here's Joyce with today's teaching.
1: We think we work too much, but I'll tell you the truth. I think we have a capacity from God to work and bear a lot of good fruit. It's obvious in the Bible that we're supposed to work. You work 6 days, you rest one. Work is good. We're built for accomplishment and to produce something. Matter of fact, I get tireder physically laying around doing nothing than if I'm doing something. Being lazy just wears me out. So he didn't tell Martha that she was working too much. He said, you're worrying too much. And what was she worried about? Jesus had come to her house. And she was all upset. The house wasn't clean enough. The dinner might not get done on time. This was a problem. That was a problem. Pick this up. Pick that up. Straighten this up. Straighten that up. My goodness. What will Jesus think? Mary, on the other hand, just went and sat down in front of Jesus and wanted to rest in His presence. Thank God that we not only all have a Martha, but we've got a Mary in us somewhere if we can just find her. Amen. And then Martha did what we all do so often. Because she was upset, she blamed Mary for her problem. Come on now. Because she was upset, because something was going on in her life that she did not like, she blamed Mary for her problem. And how many times when we can't find the car keys, is it somebody else's fault? How many times when we're late, is it somebody else's fault? And so not only does the devil succeed in upsetting us, but then he gets us into strife with somebody else. You say, well, what's the answer to all these things? Calm down and cheer up. Go to Psalm 94, verse 12. You say, how long am I going to have something happening every day that steals my peace? Have you ever wondered, how long can't I ever have a day that goes just right? I went to a place last week where I go to write. You know, writing takes a lot out of you, pretty intense. And so there's one restaurant in this little town where I was at that actually about a 45-minute round trip for me to go to. And it's the only restaurant in town that sells Starbucks coffee, which I love. Amen. I'm going to see if Starbucks wants to pay me a percentage, because I'm always telling everybody how much I like Starbucks. See? And so I waited till I really wanted a cup of coffee, really bad. I'd worked several hours. I had my plan. The restaurant closed at 3:30. I'm going to leave a quarter after 2. I'm going to get there about 10 to 3, and I'm going to sit down, and I'm going to have my coffee, and I'm going to eat a little bite. And then I'll go back and I'll finish my book. Well, I drove in. I sat down. The lady said, they know me. She said, you want your usual? And I said, yes. She came back and said, I forgot to tell you, the machine's broke. No coffee today. I said, okay. Praise the Lord. Bless you. I'll see you the next time. Well, you know what? There would have been a time when I would have gotten really upset about that. It's not going to do any good. It's not going to fix the coffee machine. The things that we get upset about don't fix our problems. Is anybody home out there in those seats tonight? The things that we get upset about do not fix our problems. The world is not going to change. We need to change our approach. You know what a spiritually mature person is? I'm going to paint you a picture of a spiritually mature person. A spiritually mature person is someone who can remain calm no matter what is going on. Amen? Come on, I'm going to say it again. A spiritually mature person is someone who can remain calm no matter what's going on. If you study the word emotions, it has an interesting definition. It actually says to rise up and move out. Now think about that. Our emotions rise up and then they want to do something. And what we have to learn to do is stop following them. One man said to me a couple of years ago when I was trying to teach him these principles, he was a very emotional sort of a guy that was always getting in trouble because of his emotions. And he said, so really what I need to do is when my emotions take off in a direction, I need to not get on board. I said, that's exactly right. Look at me and let me tell you something. You're always going to have a variety of emotions. Your emotions are not going to disappear and go away. When things don't go your way, you may always feel initially upset. But what happens when you get on board with those emotions is you started out maybe a little bit disappointed, but the more you talk about it and the more you react to it, the more upset you get. And pretty soon now you're in a full-fledged fit over some little thing that really didn't even make that much difference. Amen. We get ourselves upset. Psalm 94:12 and 13. Blessed, happy, fortunate, and to be envied is the man whom you discipline and instruct, O Lord, and teach out of your law. So we're blessed when God disciplines us and when he chastises us and when he instructs us. We don't think so, but we are. Now verse 13 tells us why God disciplines us. That you may give that man power to keep himself calm in the days of adversity. Who's going to keep you calm? Yourself is going to keep you calm. That God may give him power to keep himself calm. Everybody say out loud, I need to keep myself calm. Say, when my emotions take off, I need to not get on board. That you may give him the power to keep himself calm until the inevitable pit is dug for the wicked. The Lord basically requires one thing of us, namely that in the midst of whatever circumstance, we are not touched by it. We have to stop letting all these things in the world bother us and upset us and just stay calm. If you don't stay calm, you can't hear from God. If you don't stay calm, you're not going to operate in wisdom. When people get upset, they do all kinds of foolish things that only make their problem a lot worse. When you're upset, it is not the time to make a decision. You don't make a decision when you're emotional. You calm down. You don't make a decision to buy something when you're emotional, because what will happen is your emotions will get all excited about having the shiny new thing, and your emotions will just make you feel like it is the best thing that you have ever had in your whole life, and it will change your life and you will love it forever, but your emotions are not talking to you about paying for it. And here's the thing that we have to remember. Those emotions that go, wow, tomorrow won't be there. So we have to make sure that what we do, that we're going to be happy with. Amen? When you feel really emotional and you're getting ready to buy something because you're all hyped up, the best thing in the world that you can do, especially if you're not sure that you can afford it, especially if you're going to have to go in debt to get it, especially if you have to lay plastic on the counter to buy it, what you need to do is just say, you know what? I'm going to think about this a little bit, and if I want it, I'll come back. You will be amazed how differently you'll be affected just if you get your eyes off of it. I'm serious. If you just get your eyes off of it and you go somewhere else. Sometime last year, I went to a jewelry store, and you know, I've figured out these jewelry stores. They've got certain kinds of lights. And that stuff don't look the way when you get it home that it did when you were in that store. Amen. And I bought some stuff that I had the money to buy, but didn't really need. And I just, oh, this was so beautiful. I mean, it sparkled. It shined. It was wonderful. And I got it home, and I am telling you the honest to God's truth. I got it home, and I put it on my counter under my lights. And I thought, what do I want with this? It looks just like five other I've already got laying here in this drawer that I don't even wear. I don't want this. And I took it back the next day. And I know the guy that I bought it from, and so I had to embarrass myself a little bit to take it back. And I said, you know what? I was just totally in the flesh when I bought this yesterday. It's nice, but I no more need this than a man in the moon. And so if you don't have a problem, I'd just like to return it and get my money back. Don't just buy things in the heat of emotions. Make sure that you want to pay for what you've got and make sure you're going to use what you're buying. So often we buy things that we don't even ever use. How many of you still have a whole bunch of brand new stuff at home in drawers that you have never used that you just thought you had to have, some of which you're still paying for? Amen? Well, use more wisdom and give more of that money to preaching the gospel. You'll be a happier person. You know, Jesus did not conform to the world. He walked in the Spirit. When he felt tired and pressured, he walked away from crowds, including sick and needy people, and just went off somewhere to rest and pray and be by himself. Well, you know, most preachers today would be scared. Well, you can't just walk away from these sick people. I mean, how can I just walk away from these sick people? Well, what are they going to think if I just walk away from them? Because I'm sure there were people saying, Jesus, Jesus, you didn't pray for me yet. Jesus, don't leave. I've been here 3 hours. Jesus, please pray for me. You think that it wasn't the same then? People were crying out for him to not go away. But when he got to the point where he knew that he needed to get revived and restored, and he knew that he was not going to be any good to anybody if he didn't get away and get refreshed, he walked away. And we let everybody's emergencies control us. We let everybody's needs manipulate us. And I'm not just talking about people in ministry. I'm talking about everybody. You do the same thing. Many of you let everybody else run your life, and you're falling apart. Well, I got to go to this thing tonight, and I'm so tired, I just feel like I'm going to fall over. Well, then why are you going? Well, I just feel obligated to go. They'll get mad if I don't. So I'll just go. Praise the Lord. Oh, yes. Thank you for inviting me. Thank you, Jesus. Amen. Praise the Lord. Phony, phony, phony, baloney, phony, phony, phony. Amen? We have to stop worrying about what everybody thinks. And I'm not saying that we don't want to please people. Yes, we want people to like us and we want to please them. But we have to quit killing ourselves to be in relationship with people who don't even really care that much about us anyway. Come on, this is not complicated tonight, but we need to be reminded every once in a while, you better take care of yourself, and you need to calm down, and you need to stop getting so upset about all this stuff that doesn't make any difference anyway. You need to just look at a few things and say, oh well, I'll survive.
0: A life beyond stress and frustration is possible for all of us. We just need to develop a mindset of simplicity and peace. Putting God first is a great place to start. Then we can work on planning everything else in our schedule around time with Him. We should also practice living one day at a time and believe God will work all things out on our behalf.
1: Well, I hope that you feel that I'm a partner in your life by teaching you the Word of God. And I'm asking you to partner with me in helping us continue reaching out not only to you through this program, but to so many people around the world that still don't know Jesus. Together, we can do so much more than what we can do by ourselves. 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

0: Welcome to On to Perfection, the radio ministry of Resurrection Life Family Worship Center. We are delighted that you joined us for today's broadcast. Our prayer is for the Word of God to transform you into the image of our Lord and Savior, Jesus Christ, while simultaneously causing you to triumph everywhere the soles of your feet shall tread. Now let's get into the Word with Apostle Trevor Banks.
1: The closer you get, the gooder he gets. Excuse my English. The covenant place of nearness. The saints, we live by the nearness to Christ. You want more life? Get closer to him. Stay near the one who possesses the bread. Remember Joseph, he had governance over all the food, over everything. Even when money failed, he had governance over it all. I mean, Jesus is the bread of life. Amen. Our new covenant place of nearness is closeness to him. Moses made a statement once in the old covenant, if you don't go with us, Lord, don't send us. How many had a testimony? I don't know about you. I don't want to go where I know God ain't going. Lord, wait here. I'll be right back. No, you may not make it back. The Lord spoke to Moses and said, Moses, my presence will go with you. And the indication that I am with you is you will have rest. I don't want to go up in the situation that I'm all nervous and wondering if God. No, you go and rest. My presence will go with you and you will be at rest. So the covenant place of nearness. Stay near the one who possesses the bread. For man shall not live by bread alone, but by every word, the real bread. Huh? Say this with me, as my days are, so shall my strength be. We pray it often and all the time. Lord, give us this day our daily bread. It's not a weekly bread, not a monthly bread. It's a daily bread. And God says, as your days are, so shall your strength be. Do you believe that? Well, I believe that with all my heart. I can't speak for everyone, but I know there have been times where, Lord, I don't know how I'm going to do this tomorrow. And Lord has reminded me, as your days are, when tomorrow comes, sufficient for the day, I will have strength for you for today, for that day. You don't need it right now. There's that bad word, need. Erase that. Rewind that. I didn't give it to you right now. I give it to you tomorrow. So the covenant place of nearness. Then number three was the place of divine distinction. I love this. This is because this is where God severs. The Hebrew verb translated sever is connected to the idea of setting apart or making distinct. And the purpose of that

covenant creates distinction before manifestation reveals distinction. Let me say that again. Covenant creates distinction. It's got to be on the inside of you. You got to stop feeling like a misfit. God didn't create you to fit. But that don't make you a misfit. It's just you not fitting into a system that's broke, that's condemned, that God's going to judge. He brought you out of that system on purpose. So covenant creates distinction before manifestation reveals distinction. So it's on the inside of you first. Let me say it this way. When you broke, you stop acting broke. I'm going to say that again. Okay. See, because broke is just a condition. Poverty is something else. You can be broke and not in poverty. Matter of fact, I can guarantee probably all of us in here at one time or another been broke. Right? But you weren't in poverty. Poverty is a mindset. You can have and still be in poverty. But you can be broke and know that I'm just passing through. Because my God is more than enough. Oh, yeah. And see, usually in that broke time, God's trying to teach you something. Amen. I see, he's trying to show you something. That man doesn't live by bread alone, but by every word that proceeds out of the mouth of God. Do you know David had a tradition when he became king that kept him mindful that he was brought out of the sheepfold. What David would do while he was king, now you got to understand, all the regalia, all the pomp, all the music, all the singers, all the jugglers, all the stuff they had going every night at dinner. The gold goblets, you know, the fatted calves. I mean, it was a big deal all the time. But David sometime would go and get his little tin cup. Go away from the golden goblet. Take off his royal robe and go out back to the brook Kidron. And dip his cup in there. And realize, this here where I came from. I ain't never going to forget this. See, some of us need to remember where we came from. See, that's part of divine distinction. Tell somebody, don't ever forget where you came from. Just don't ever go back. God will publicly demonstrate, these here are my people. Israel didn't suddenly become God's people when the plagues began. The plagues revealed a covenant identity that already existed. Amen. Trouble is not what makes you, it reveals you. It reveals what it is you carry. Tell somebody, the Lord knows those who are his. Do you understand? You are a chosen generation. You are a royal priesthood. You are a holy nation and a peculiar people. That's 1 Peter 2:9. You are peculiar. Distinction is not arrogance. People will mistake that. I'm certain Jesus was accused of a lot of things. When he first stood up in the temple and said, today these scriptures are fulfilled in your ears. Imagine what the people thought. We know your brother. We know your father. We know your mother. We know you was raised up here in Nazareth. What you talking about? You God? We can't even imagine the opposition, the contradiction of sinners that he faced saying he was God.

0: Distinction is not arrogance. Distinction is covenant identity. I'm going to tell some of y'all again, you better stop letting people devalue you. I'm going to say it over this side. Stop allowing people or organizations. See, sometimes the organization is the most crooked. They'll put all kind of lies and deceit in a contract. And then when you don't want to sign it, they'll say, you guilty because you supposed to be a man of your word. Well, I ain't a man of my word when you put a whole lot of lies up in there. Amen. And you've taken all my money. Amen. Empire. So distinction is not arrogance. Distinction is covenant identity. Stop playing boo-boo the fool. Right? Tell somebody, stop playing. Revelation, the fourth revelation is the governmental boundary God established. Goshen is the governmental boundary. Well, I love this. Whenever you get on an airplane, know that that plane cannot come down out the sky. Not with you on it. It's got to take off right and got to land right. Goshen is the governmental boundary God established. Something remarkable happened in Egypt. The plagues crossed all across Egypt. But God established boundaries in Egypt where the plagues couldn't come. Only in the land of Goshen where the children of Israel were, was there no hail. Amen. Yes. You ever seen it rain on one side of the street and on another? Amen. We've seen that. But when we talk about covenant distinction, governmental boundaries, we're going to see these things in the last days where 1,000 may fall here, 10,000 there. But the covenant people who are severed, who are distinct, it ain't happening there. Anybody believe that? Let me take it a little deeper. I don't know. I won't get to this, I don't think, today. But do you understand we have come to the end of an age? And we've come into a new era. We've come to the end of a sin age. During the sin age, unrighteous, sinful people have been in authority. But we've entered into an era where now we're going to see a manifestation of sons. Oh, yes. The church age. A lot of people are waiting on the rapture bus, but well, there's something got to happen before Jesus returns.
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5: 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These pivotal verses help Christians get God's perspective on adversity to successfully learn to live with frustrations.
4: Now, frustration is the result of our being inhibited in achieving or accomplishing or receiving what we want or what we want to do. And we're hindered, and in some way we're not able to have our own desires, our own wishes granted, and so we feel frustration, an inability to achieve or to accomplish or to finish or to get what we want. Now, there are some things in life that you and I pray for and wish for that God will never grant. It isn't because he's unkind, or is it because he's impotent? It is because in the wisdom of God, he knows better than to remove that frustration from our life. And there are some things we would like to go to the scripture for, and you can fast and pray and beg and plead. And if you're not listening to God to begin with, you can do anything you want to. But if God puts his finger there and he leaves it there, and he's determined to leave it there for a given divinely designed reason to accomplish his will in your life, all the praying in the world is not going to make it go. Those are the things that frustrate us. We can't have our way in a given circumstance. And so we back off, and first of all, we get a little rebellious toward God, or we want to argue with him, and then we want to compare ourselves with other people, then we want to weigh our good works against how bad we could be. We go through all of that until finally the wise man or woman eventually says, okay, Lord, what is it that you're trying to say to me? I give up my rebellion trying to convince you of what you ought to do. Now, frustration is a part of living because all of us are still human and we live in a worldly, ungodly culture. But even if we all, as saints, if this whole world was only covered with saints, but we still had a sin principle within us, we'd still be frustrated with each other at times. Now, I'm not going to give you a quick little ABC, a 1, 2, 3, 4, 5, how to get rid of your frustrations, because I want to tell you, there isn't anything in this Bible that says there is a key to eliminating all frustration in life. It's not. But there are some principles that teach us how to live with the frustrations that we have, and sometimes they're not of God. Some of you are living in situations in your home that from all practical purposes, you know that there's no human way for them to ever change. So you have already decided, I've got to learn to live with this, but maybe you're not doing so good. Or in your vocation, there are situations there that you know that you're helpless to change, and you pray and they don't change. Sometimes they get worse. And you keep asking God, what in the world are you up to? In fact, I'm going to quit this job and get me one where I can enjoy being around some Christians. And it may be that the day you quit your job, you stepped out of God's will. Because you see, all frustration cannot be relegated to the devil. He may be the channel through which it comes, but God allows certain frustrations in our life for our own spiritual maturing, or to accomplish something that God wants to accomplish that is totally beyond our understanding, thinking, or comprehension. So the question is, how do we learn to live with our frustrations? Here is Paul writing to the Philippians, and he's in prison. He may be even chained to a Roman soldier or isolated in a room there with a Roman guard in his presence. And imagine how frustrated he could be. Imagine what you would be thinking. Now, Lord, you call me to be a missionary. And, Lord, you know that I've been to Antioch. I've been to Lystra. You know, I was left, they stole me in Lystra. They put me in jail in Philippi. And I thought that was the end of my jail experience. And he could just go down the line of Thessalonica, of Corinth, of Ephesus. All these churches where he had established, all these places he'd been. And now God's got him in jail. He's in prison. He can't go back to see what's happening in these churches. The only thing he hears is the problems that they're having. And so here he is frustrated. Most of us would be wringing our hands, pulling our hair, and biting our fingernails off, trying to figure out how in the world are we going to get God's work done sitting in prison. Lord, why did you put me in prison? You know what I've done. Why do you have me in this circumstance? Now, you may not be in a prison, but you may feel that you are imprisoned in your present circumstances and very frustrated that you cannot change what it is in your life that is frustrating you and keeping you from accomplishing what you really choose to accomplish in life. So what do? Do you rebel against God? Fight against God? Try to find somebody else to accuse of the problem? Or what do you do? How do you learn to live with frustration? For some people, that frustration is a physical problem. With some, it's their business or their finances, their relationships within their family, whether it's immediate family or distant family. But all kinds of things can come into our life to frustrate us. Maybe something that you've been trying to achieve personally, and somehow every time you get right up to grasp it, it eludes you and you feel hindered. And there's nothing any more frustrating than being able to come so close to accomplishing something, and each time it eludes you, and you can, and you're frustrated, you want to give up, and you know you can't give up, and so there you are. How do we learn to live with those things that God will not change? Or He is going to wait long enough until we have to learn to live with them until God chooses to change them. So I want to say to you, all the praying in the world is not going to move anything that God has allowed in your life for an ultimate purpose for your good and my good. So how do we learn to live with them? So I want to give you three things here to think about, if you will. First of all, when you look at the life of Paul here, the first thing you have to do to learn to live with frustration is to learn to rejoice in it regardless of how painful it is. Now I want you to notice something in this book. This is the one epistle that Paul wrote that there is not a single word of criticism in it. In the book of Galatians, he starts out, for example, if you recall, in a tense manner because he wants to deal with a problem among the Galatians. So he's attacking the Judaizers. In the Corinthian church, it's the same thing. He begins that book knowing that he must deal with problem after problem after problem in that fellowship. In the book of Philippians, it's all joy. Four times he mentions being in bonds, imprisonment. 16 times he talks about joy, rejoicing, gladness in the Lord, and here he is in prison rejoicing about it. In chapter 2 and verse 17, look at this. He says, but even if I'm being poured out, you see, here's where Paul was. He was waiting for trial before Nero and knew that he could be executed or he could be freed, and the chances were 50-50. Probably leaning a little bit more toward execution. But even if I am being poured out as a drink offering upon the sacrifice and service of your faith, I rejoice and share my joy with you. Imprisoned, facing death, and talking about sharing his joy with them and urging them to rejoice also with him. Look in chapter 3, verse 1. Finally, my brethren, rejoice in the Lord. And then if you'll notice in chapter 4 and verse 4, he says, rejoice in the Lord always. And again, he says, rejoice. Verse 10, but I rejoiced in the Lord greatly that now at last you've revived your concern for me. Here's a man in prison who has all the reason in the world to be frustrated, to be anxious, to be upset. But listen to what he says. Here's his reasoning for not being frustrated. Here's his reasoning. He has all human reasoning in the world. But here's his reasoning for not being frustrated. Listen to what he says. He focuses his attention. Now watch this, because this is one of the keys. In order to learn to live with frustration, I must learn to rejoice even in the painfulness of it. The pain may be physical. It may be emotional, or it may be the pain of knowing I cannot do what I want to do or feel like I need to do. Paul says you must first learn to rejoice in it. And he learned that by learning a very simple secret, and that is to major on the things that are positive and good, even amidst the things that are painful. So notice what he says in chapter 4, verse 8. Finally, brethren, whatever is true, whatever is honorable, whatever is right, whatever is pure, whatever is lovely, whatever is of good repute, if there is any excellence and if there is anything worthy of praise, let your mind dwell on these things. Not on the thing that is the barrier to your accomplishment. Not on the thing that is hindering you from becoming or doing what you want to do. He says, focus and fasten. Let your mind settle on the things that are good. Now, listen to Paul as he sort of talks about the things that are good here. In chapter 1, verse 18, listen to what he says. And all through here, this is what he's doing. Here he is in prison. He says, what then? Only that in every way, whether in pretense or in truth, Christ is proclaimed, and in this I rejoice. Yes, and I will rejoice. He said, for example, there were some men there who were happy that Paul was in prison. They were glad that this man was in prison, even though they were preaching the gospel. He said some of them are preaching out of strife and out of envy. He says, that doesn't bother me. If Christ is being proclaimed and people are being saved, I'm going to rejoice even if their attitude and their motivation is wrong. Look, if you will, likewise in verse 21 of this chapter. Paul says, knowing that he could lose his life, he says, now for me to live is Christ to live. And for me to die, he says, is only my gain. He says, in fact, the only problem I have here is the problem of desiring to stay and preach the gospel to you. Or, he says, it would be much better for me if God would go ahead, let Nero execute me, decapitate me, and take me on to glory. All through this book, Paul is majoring on the good things and not his circumstances. Look, if you will, in chapter 4, verse 11. Let me show you a word here that I want you to underline in your Bible. He says, look in verse 10. But I rejoice in the Lord greatly that now at last you've revived your concern for me. Indeed, you were concerned before, but you lacked opportunity. Not that I speak from want. He says, now I'm not telling you this because I want anything, for I have learned to be content in whatever circumstances I am in. Now, if he were lying on the beach somewhere, all stretched out in the sun, saying, well, tell the folks at Philippi, I have learned that whatever state I'm in, to be content. We wouldn't listen to that. But here's a man who is in prison, knowing that any moment, carrying before Nero, and he could be executed in a matter of hours. He could get all upset about, then what's going to happen to all the churches? Then what's going to happen to all these Christians? Then what's going to happen to all these people I've shared my faith with? What's going to happen to the whole movement of Christianity if I lose my life? He's not fretting about that. Paul says, I have learned that whatever state I find myself in, I am able now. He hadn't always been that way. He says, now I am able to be able to live independent of the circumstances around me. That is, my relationship to Jesus Christ, my focus upon the positive things that He has provided, and my relationship to Him makes it possible for me to have contentment. Doesn't mean that he liked his circumstances. It didn't mean that he liked where it is, and he certainly didn't enjoy being in prison. You see, Paul was just as human as you and I. He had been God's instrument of starting the whole mission movement. Here he is in prison. He has lots of reasons to be frustrated. But he says, I've learned not to pull my hair and bite my fingernails, not to walk up and down. How many Roman guards would he have won to Christ had he spent his time walking round and round and round and round in the prison complaining about God forgetting him? But imagine what those guards must have felt, each one either chained to him or at least in the same room with him. And here he is dictating, no doubt, this letter. And is this Roman guard standing at attention? And this crazy fellow's talking about rejoicing, being glad. Roman soldiers knew the penalty. They knew that he could lose his head. They knew he could be crucified. They knew all about atrocities. They were trained in committing them. And here he was talking about that he was content being in prison. And isn't it interesting what you and I complain about? We complain about getting a little cold, or it being too warm, or not having exactly what we wanted for lunch or for dinner. We complain about the most ridiculous, uneventful, unimportant things in life, which says we let things frustrate us. And I'm not telling you I'm an example of not being frustrated. I can name the things that frustrate me. I'm preaching this to myself as well as to you. I want you to understand that. But isn't it amazing what we let frustrate us? Paul says, I've learned something. He says, I've learned that whatever state I'm in, to be content. I remember something that Bertha Smith, first time I ever met her, she was three steps ahead of me. She was about 83 then. And I said to her, I said, Bertha, how do you walk so fast? How do you keep going all over the country? You're going 30 years a missionary in China, 10 years in Formosa. She says, I don't go in my own strength, I go in the strength of the Lord. Said it about that fast. I never saw her get upset. I never saw her get frustrated. And I said, how is it that you just keep putting up? And I saw in situations that would have certainly frustrated me. I said, how do you keep putting up with some of these things? I just hand it to him. I'm not frustrated. I don't allow myself to get frustrated. And I would just admire her and think, Lord, I want to be able to look at life the way she does. Now, I'm learning some things, but there's some things I have yet to learn about being frustrated. But as I kept reading this passage and thinking about what Paul said when he said, I'm content. I couldn't wait to look up the real meaning of that word. Not from Webster, but from the context in which it was written. Being able to mentally and emotionally and spiritually live independent of the things that naturally, normally, and humanly frustrate, confuse, or I would consider to hinder me. Now, I want you to see something. Now, watch this as we go through here, because I want you to see what he learned that made him be able to say, I'm content. All right? So, he says in this 21st verse, he says, for me to live is Christ to live. For me to die is for my gain. And then if you'll notice, in the second chapter and the eighth verse, which is one of the most important passages in the whole Bible on the life of Christ in this second chapter, he says, and I believe Paul would have said it this way. I believe he said, here's what I'm learning. And that is, in verse 5, have this mind in yourselves, which was also in Christ Jesus, who, although he existed in the form of God, did not regard equality with God a thing to be grasped, but emptied of himself, taking the form of a bondservant and being made in the likeness of men. And being found in appearance as a man, he humbled himself by becoming obedient to the point of death, even the death of the cross. Now, here's what he was saying. Paul said, I'm learning how to be a servant. In whatever circumstance I find myself, even obedient in servitude, even if I know it means my death. You see, Paul had made a commitment in his life. Listen, the commitment he made had something to do with being able to live in a small circle, totally surrounded by frustrating circumstances, but unmoved and unruffled by those circumstances. Because you see, his focus was upon the positive. His focus was upon God. And his focus was not upon his circumstances.
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4: The lady who wrote, I believe, the most effective, powerful hymn in the whole hymn book when it comes to giving an invitation was Charlotte Elliott. 37 years bedridden. Wanted to serve the Lord more than anything else. 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She could have moaned and groaned and griped and become bitter toward God for putting her in the bed for 37 years. But she capitalized on her frustration. And most of us, I'll bet if the truth were known, who walked an aisle during an invitation, walked it when they were singing, "Just as I am, without one plea, but that thy blood was shed for me." And I want to ask you, how shall we respond to frustration? Shall we learn to rejoice in it? Shall we learn to dignify it for what it is and see it from where it's coming from? And will we allow God to show us how to capitalize on it to be a blessing to someone else?
5: Learn more about living in God's strength for His glory and your neighbor's good at intouch.org. Did God speak to your heart through today's message? 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So I hope you'll join us again on In Touch, the teaching ministry of Dr. Charles Stanley. 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

0: afternoon and God bless you. And I thank the entire 89.9 radio station. Thank you for being such a blessing to me and my husband and our entire family every day, 24 hours a day. 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Thank you. Bye-bye.
1: This is Donna True with True Reflections on Aging with Grace. Listen as I share a very important point with you concerning critical issues of the aging experience. Are you a caregiver for someone whose memory is changing? It is important that safety be at the forefront of your mind. Let's talk about driving. Even with a formal diagnosis of Alzheimer's disease, people do not automatically lose their driving privileges in the state of Florida. How do we know when it is no longer safe for someone to drive? There are no specific guidelines, but our informal little test is, would you allow your grandchildren to ride with them? If the answer is no, it's time to start the conversation and come up with ideas for alternative transportation. There's also formal testing that can be done at a doctor's office or other organizations. The Department of Motor Vehicles has a form that can be used to submit concerns about a driver who is unsafe for medical reasons. Are they getting lost on familiar routes? There are free phone tracking apps that allow you to track the person, such as Life 360. How is their vision? How are their reflexes? It's imperative that you have a few good photos of the person, a close-up of their face, and also a full-body picture. Know the license plate number and the make and model of the car, including the VIN number. Many of the newer model vehicles have built-in tracking. If someone doesn't return home when they are supposed to, do not hesitate to notify your local law enforcement agency. The reality is that we live in a litigious society. Accidents can lead to lawsuits. It can be detrimental if it becomes known that the driver has some type of dementia diagnosis in their medical records. Think out of the box. The old saying, better safe than sorry, still holds true. Did I say something today that got your attention? I'm Donna True, and I can be reached at 772-223-7800, Council on Aging of Martin County at the Kane Center. That's 772-223-7800.

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0: What's something in our spiritual lives that's as slippery as it is subtle? We'll find out more in this study on Through the Bible. I'm Steve Schwetz, welcoming you aboard the Bible Bus. We're on a five-year journey through the whole Word of God, taking it chapter by chapter and book by book, through the peaks and valleys of the Old Testament, and then the New Testament, and back again. You know, it's common to hear someone say, well, you've just got to trust your heart. Well, as we journey through our study of Exodus 24 with Dr. J. Vernon McGee, we're going to learn the exact opposite, that we often deceive ourselves into thinking we're on the right track. It's so subtle, and it's scary. As Jeremiah 17:9 says, the heart is deceitful above all things and desperately wicked. What's the bottom line? We can't always trust our hearts, can we? We'll learn more about the danger of self-deception in just a minute. Before we get to our study, though, we got a couple of minutes to hear from some fellow listeners. This voicemail from Zoran makes me smile.
1: Hello, guys. This is Zoran from Montreal. Some 20 years ago or so, I was driving my truck through the Western New York, I believe, and then I heard the first time Dr. McGee, and I thought about this guy. I said, well, he must be from Eastern Europe. I just love his sense of humor and stories from Bible, and I just got addicted to it, and I just love it, and I'm continuing to listen to your program and learning about our Savior and Lord Jesus Christ. Thank you so much for your program. Blessings to you guys from Montreal.
0: Well, it's great to hear from you, Zoran. You made me laugh with your comment about Dr. McGee being from Eastern Europe. He would have loved that. You know, one of the things that Dr. McGee loved most was sharing listener letters, so the whole Bible Bus family could hear how God was working in the lives of fellow passengers around the world. And these stories remind us that we're not taking this journey alone. God's at work in amazing ways, in all kinds of places and through His Word. And that's why we still share them today, to share God's goodness, to celebrate changed lives, and to remind us all that there's always room for more on the Bible Bus. So if you haven't gotten in touch recently, we want to hear from you. Why don't you tell us how God is shaping your story as we spend time in His Word together? Call and leave a voicemail. You can do it anytime. It's simple. Just go to 1-800-65-BIBLE, or you can always drop us a note in our app. You can even speak it into the app. It's super easy to do that. You can email BibleBus@ttb.org, and you can always write to Box 7100, Pasadena, California, 91109. In Canada, Box 25325, London, Ontario, N6C, 6B1. Let's pray. Heavenly Father, thank you for your Word and the way your Spirit uses it to get our attention. Would you remove the veil that blinds us to the way that we deceive ourselves? Thank you for your grace and mercy. In Jesus' name we pray. Amen. 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
2: Now today in chapter 24 of Exodus, we're going to conclude this very brief section on social legislation. Began in chapter 21 through 24. And actually, there's more that has to do with social legislation than with the Ten Commandments. The Ten Commandments are very brief, frankly, but the social legislation covers a great deal. And we'll find that there's much more to the law than the Ten Commandments. Now, I'm begin reading here in Exodus 24, verse 1. And he said unto Moses, come up unto the Lord, thou and Aaron, Nadab and Abihu, and 70 of the elders of Israel, and worship ye afar off. Now, don't miss that. God says you're to come up to the mountain. But even these men who were in a very unique position were told to worship ye afar off. Now, how different that is under law than it was when God was bringing them on eagle's wings, which is grace. And that's the way God today saves us and leads us along life's pathway. And he says that we've been made nigh by the blood of Christ today. But you see, under law now, they're told, worship ye afar off. And verse 2, and Moses alone shall come near the Lord, but they shall not come nigh, neither shall the people go up with him. And Moses came and told the people all the words of the Lord and all the judgments And all the people answered with one voice and said, all the words which the Lord hath said will we do. Now this is the second time that the children of Israel have given an affirmative answer when God asked them, did they want his commandments, his law? And they said yes. And they are very self-confident, self-sufficient, and actually almost arrogant. All the words which the Lord hath said will we do. And they don't have all of them yet. They have been given the Ten Commandments, and yet they think they can do it. And someone says, well, how in the world could they be so self-deceived? Well, I don't know. That's something that puzzles me, because I know a great many people today that honestly think they are living by law and that they're meeting God's standard. Self-deception is a terrible thing. I don't think, frankly, that there's anything quite like it. And you remember John had something to say about this matter of self-deception. He said that if we say that we have no sin, we deceive ourselves. You never deceive your neighbors, and you won't deceive your wife or your husband or your loved ones, but you sure can deceive yourself. If we say that we have no sin, we deceive ourselves, and the truth is not in us. Well, you'd think that a man that says he has no sin ought to have also a little truth in him. But John says that he deceives himself and there's no truth in him at all. And in case you missed it, John repeated that again in the first chapter, the last verse of 1 John. If we say that we have not sinned, we make him a liar and his word's not in it. Now, I didn't say it, friends. John said it. John said that if you say that you have not sinned, that you keep God's law, then you've made God a liar. And friends, God's no liar. I wouldn't want to call him that if I were you. So the best thing to do is not to boast of your goodness. My, the arrogance of these people. All the words which the Lord hath said will we do, but they didn't do them. Now will you notice, and Moses wrote all the words of the Lord, and rose up early in the morning, and builded an altar upon the hill, and 12 pillars according to the 12 tribes of Israel. And he sent young men of the children of Israel, which offered burnt offerings, and sacrificed peace offerings of oxen unto the Lord. And Moses took half of the blood, and put it in basins, and half of the blood he sprinkled on the altar. And he took the book of the covenant, and read in the audience of the people, and they said, listen to it, now they've heard it, it's written down, all that the Lord hath said will we do, and be obedient. Now, these people certainly had confidence, and it was nothing in the world, of course, but self-confidence. They thought that they could do it, but they didn't do it, and that is self-deception of the worst kind, of course. We'll be obedient, they said to God, but they were not obedient to God. You know, the natural man thinks that he can please God, but he cannot please God. You and I cannot please him at all. You and I can't meet his standard. We forget that we are actually the members of a race that, as far as God is concerned, is totally depraved. You and I belong to those that are disobedient to God. And if you would doubt that, why don't you look around you in the world today? Look at all of the lawlessness. Look at the sin that's in the world, the confusion that's in the world, and the atheism and godlessness that's in the world. Friends, God's accurate when he tells us that there are none righteous, no, not one. All you have to do is to look about you today. And we're living in a day when sin is called good. Bad is called good. And Isaiah said that day would come. Well, we've certainly arrived there. Now, verse 8, and Moses took the blood and sprinkled it on the people and said, behold, the blood of the covenant which the Lord had made with you concerning all these words. Now, even before he gives it to them, why, these people are sprinkled with blood that let them know that there must be a sacrifice, and that without shedding of blood, there's no remission of sins. God will repeat that many times for them. Life must be given up. The penalty must be paid if you and I are ever to go to heaven. Now will you notice, verse 9, then went up Moses and Aaron, Nadab and Abihu, and 70 of the elders of Israel. And they saw the God of Israel, and there was under his feet, as it were, a paved work of a sapphire stone, and as it were, the body of heaven in its clearness. Now, again and again, this occurs, and there is confusion, I recognize, in the way that our translation gives it. They saw the God of Israel. Candidly, they didn't see him. God is a spirit, and no man hath seen God at any time. They saw the representation of God, of course, and that is what you have when you get to the book of Revelation. You feel like when you get there that when John's caught up to heaven, he saw a throne, and in the midst of the throne, you feel like holding your breath. Well, my, we at last going to see God. And you read that. It's nothing in the world but a representation of God. I do not want to get into this part of the argument, but I sincerely doubt whether we shall see God the Father throughout eternity. I'm of the opinion that the closest we'll ever get will be to see the Lord Jesus Christ. And after all, that's the only way we can know God today is through him. I do not know how he looks. I do not know how he feels. I do not know how he thinks. His thoughts are way above my thoughts, and his ways are different than my ways. Therefore, he must reveal himself. Now, what they saw here was a representation of God. And it's quite evident there were under his feet, as it were, a paved work of a sapphire stone, and as it were, the body of heaven in his clearness. Does that tell you anything about God, my friend? Doesn't tell me a thing. It's just representation that we have there. And upon the nobles of the children of Israel, he laid not his hand. Also they saw God and did eat and drink. Now this was a representation. You remember later on Moses asked that he might see God because all he'd seen had been a representation and he wanted to see him. And you remember that that was the plea and the question of Philip yonder in the upper room, show us the Father and it sufficeth us. And at that time, you remember, the Lord said to this man, he that hath seen me hath seen the Father. You want to see God, friends, you'll have to go through Jesus Christ. And I hear a great many people today, generally it's some man giving a testimony, some earnest layman, and he talks about that he was far from God, and now he says, I can come right directly into the presence of God. No, you don't. You have no right there. I have no right there. We don't come directly like that, friends. There is one mediator between God and man, the man Christ Jesus. Now, if you're going to come to God, you're going to come through Christ. He is the mediator. He's the daysman that Job talked about, that put one hand in God's hand, one hand in our hand, and bring us together. We don't go there on our own. We need to recognize that. Now, will you notice, this is a tremendous representation we have here. We read now verse 13, and Moses rose up, and his minister Joshua, and Moses went up into the mount of God. You notice that Joshua is beginning now to get into the picture, and God was preparing him all the time to succeed Moses. He's a young man. Now, notice what Moses said, verse 14. He said unto the elders, tarry ye here for us until we come again unto you. And behold, Aaron and Hur are with you. If any man have any matters to do, let him come unto them. And Moses went up into the mount, and a cloud covered the mount. And the glory of the Lord abode upon Mount Sinai, and the cloud covered it 6 days. And the seventh day he called unto Moses out of the midst of the cloud, and the sight of the glory of the Lord was like devouring fire. You see, it was the glory of the Lord. And that was like devouring fire on the top of the mount in the eyes of the children of Israel. And Moses went into the midst of the cloud and gat him up into the mount. And Moses was in the mount 40 days and 40 nights. Now, during that time, he got the instructions that we have in the rest of this book. And now from chapter 25 through 30, you have the blueprint for the tabernacle and the pattern for the garments for the high priest. And then you have the construction of the tabernacle and the erection of it and the fact it was filled with the glory of the Lord. So that here for about 15 chapters, 25 through 40, with the exception of about three chapters here when Moses went down and when they had made the golden calf. So that this is what he was getting up in the mount. And not only this, but the book of Leviticus, you'll find he also was getting up there. For you have the tabernacle and the service of it. And the very center of the children of Israel, the very center of the camp, the most important part was the tabernacle, because it was the place where they approached God. Now, I want to, as we come now to chapter 25, and I probably first should read this first part of it. And the Lord spake unto Moses, saying, speak unto the children of Israel, that they bring me an offering of every man that giveth it willingly with his heart, ye shall take my offering. Now, these people are just out of slavery. They've just been out of slavery just a few months. And now they're asked to make a contribution to the Lord. And it's an amazing contribution that these people made to the Lord, by the way. They brought more than enough. This is the only time I've ever heard of it that people were asked to stop giving. After they'd given enough to make the tabernacle, Moses had to put up the stop sign and say, we got enough. I've never heard that before, and I'm sure it's never been my experience and probably not your experience. Now they are slaves, and they're to bring these offerings, and this is what they're to bring. Verse 3, and this is the offering which ye'll take of them, gold and silver and brass, and blue and purple and scarlet. That was evidently the colors that they used in the land of Egypt, and they still are bright today when they find them in the tomb. Believe me, the colors that these people used were remarkable. And either it was the color or it was cloth, this color. And I'm of the opinion that they dyed all the material that they used in the tabernacle. Blue and purple and scarlet and fine linen. And this is that fine twine, Egyptian byssus linen. And we'll talk about that later. And goat's hair and ram skins dyed red and badger skins. And that's seal skins, by the way, and chittim wood. Oil for the light. Spices for anointing oil and for sweet incense, onyx stones, and stones to be set in the ephod and in the breastplate. Now, these were the things they would bring. And the question arises, where'd they get them? These people are just out of slavery. You will recall that we have seen where they were told to go to their masters and borrow. That's the way our translation reads. Actually, what it means, they were given this, and they were to ask it as back wages. Now, they've got 400 years of back wages to collect. It said they spoil the Egyptians. They took out a tremendous wealth, and it's estimated that at least $5 million of material went into the construction of the tabernacle alone. It was very small, because it had to be carried on the wilderness march. But it was a very ornate, rich, beautiful thing. It was a thing of beauty. Now, verse 8 of chapter 25, and let them make me a sanctuary that I may dwell among them. Now, notice, God never said that he was going to live in the tabernacle. Fact of the matter is, he did not. It said he dwelt between the cherubim, by the way. And that is important to see. You see, Israel was a theocracy. That is, Jehovah was king. That was the great song of Moses when they crossed the Red Sea, you'll recall. He sang that song in which he said very definitely that God was the king. It was a great song of redemption. And the Lord is a man of war, and that he is king. Jehovah is king. And now these people are to be ruled over by God. And the ark was really God's throne. He didn't sit upon it. It was between the cherubims. In other words, he actually didn't touch down, to tell the truth. He dwelt between the cherubims, and that's where they met him. This idea today that God dwells in a building made with hands is not true. The Bible does not teach that. That's a heathen, pagan notion. And a great many people call the church building today, and they call it the church, and they call it God's house. Well, it's not. God doesn't dwell in a house, friends, and he never did. But this is a place where he met with them. It was a meeting place, and it was to teach them that. And the ark in there was God's throne. And that, by the way, will be the first article of furniture that they were to build. God didn't sit upon it, but he did sit between the cherubims. And Psalm 99:1 reads, "The Lord reigneth, let the people tremble, he that sitteth between the cherubims." And therefore we'll find when we come to it, the ark is the most important article of furniture. It's given here next. That will be that which we are to see. We'll not get very far there today. Now, will you notice verse 9? "According to all that I show thee after the pattern of the tabernacle and the pattern of all the instruments thereof, even so shall ye make it." Now, it was a pattern of the one in heaven. We're told that over in the epistle to the Hebrews, and we'll see that later on, that the tabernacle was made like the one in heaven. Now the question arises, is there a literal tabernacle in heaven? And I take the position that there is. You're going to find out, those of you that are new to our study, that I take the Bible very literally. I have a very, I suppose, naive notion that when God says something, he means it. And that if he means something else, he'll make that clear to us also. And I think that he made it very clear that there was one in heaven. And we'll have occasion to refer to that later on, and especially when we get to the epistle to the Hebrews. We come now to the first article of furniture that's mentioned. Now, those of you who have our notes, and I hope all of you get the notes, you're going to find that I have in there a diagram of the floor plan of the tabernacle. Now, the tabernacle was built 30 cubits by 10 cubits. And outside was a fence around it, and it was 100 cubits by 50 cubits. And in that outer court that was formed by the tabernacle and this fence that was around it, and it was, by the way, 5 cubits high, why, we find 2 articles of furniture, the brazen altar and the lava. And then the tabernacle proper was divided into 2 compartments, the holy place and the holy of holies. And the holy place was 20 by 10 cubits. The holy of holies was 10 by 10, and it was 10 cubits high. And this was really the tabernacle proper. These 2 compartments formed one. And the first compartment was the holy of holies. That was where the ark was. Then when you moved outside, you have the holy place, and there are 3 articles of furniture there, the golden lampstand, the table of showbread, and the altar of incense. I do hope you'll get the notes and outlines here, friends. You'll find them extremely helpful. And now tomorrow, we're going to take up the construction of the tabernacle, and we'll start with the ark here in verse 10 of Exodus 25. And so until next time, may the Lord richly bless you, my beloved.
0: 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I'm Steve Schwetz, and I'll save you a seat as the Bible bus rolls along next time.

0: Through the Bible is a five-year study of God's entire Word, and together we discover God's purposes in history and our lives, found only when we believe in Jesus Christ. Do you know Him yet?
1: 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In Jesus' name we pray, amen. 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

0: Culture encourages accumulation of stuff. Look around. Wealth and possessions, everybody's got to have it. Many societies consider you successful if you have more things than people around you. But as we're going to hear next on Leading the Way, having wealth doesn't lead to less worry. In fact, a lot of the time, the more possessions you have, the more they possess you and the more you worry. Thank you for joining Dr. Michael Youssef for another practical, life-changing episode of Leading the Way Audio. Don't worry. Don't worry. That's the title of today's message. Words from the Bible offering restoration and healing for those who've experienced brokenness after looking for fulfillment in places that only lead to emptiness. Now, a little later, you're going to learn ways that you can stand with Dr. Youssef in reaching more people with the truth of God's Word. Right now, though, listen along as Dr. Michael Youssef begins his message called, Don't Worry.
1: In many ways, hypocrisy, which we looked at in the last message, and greed belong to two different realms of life, two different areas of our life. And yet, they're both very essential. Those realms are very essential for our existence. Hypocrisy belongs to the spiritual realm, while greed belongs to the material realm. These two sins are closely related. False religion is the love of biblical error. Greed is the love of having more and more and more and more and more. People can be deceived by false teaching, just as they can be deceived by false materialism. Today, of course, we're actually seeing this with our own eyes, and we're seeing the connection between the false teaching and the so-called prosperity gospel. And the Pharisees at the time of Jesus were up to their eyeballs in both sins. I want to make something very, very clear, very clear. Money is not evil. Money is neutral. It is what you do with money that can be evil or can be for good. The Bible makes it very clear that what is evil is the love of money. What is evil is the greed for wanting more and more and more and never satisfied. And never being rich toward God. Now, there is a biblical way, but theirs is unbiblical. The biblical way is found in 1 Timothy chapter 6, verses 17, 18, and 19. Appeal, that is an important word. The Apostle Paul is writing to the pastor of the church in Ephesus, Timothy, and he says to him, appeal to the rich of this world. Not to be arrogant and place your hope on uncertain riches, but to be rich toward God. This is the biblical way. The Apostle Paul is teaching us what he really read and learned about what Jesus said in Luke 12. Hear me right, please. The Bible never forbids possessing of money or possessions. Deuteronomy 8:18, from the very beginning, it is God who gives you power to make wealth. In the Bible, there were so many godly men and women who were wealthy. Abraham, Isaac, Jacob, Boaz, Job, Joseph of Arimathea, where Jesus' body was buried in his tomb. And the list goes on and on and on. And yet, listen to me, the Bible is merciless on the love of money, on those who love their wealth and those who worship and obsessed with money and their wealth, those who worry themselves sick because of their accumulation and they want to accumulate and accumulate. Solomon, who was the richest man in his time, richest man in the world in his time, in Ecclesiastes 5:10, he said, he who loves money will not be satisfied with money. The Bible is very clear about the love of money. Not money, the love of money. Throughout the scripture, you see it. Always leads to pride. Certainly here, the Lord Jesus Christ links the love of money to the sin of worry. They go together. They go together. Look at verse 15 of Luke 12. Jesus again focuses on his disciples. He gets over discussion with that knucklehead about the question, and he said, "Hey, I'm not going to be your judge." And then he goes on to the disciples, looks at him, looks at them, and he said, "Now you beware and be on your guard against all forms of greed." In fact, this is the opposite of a Hollywood movie in which the term greed is good, repeated several times. Look at verse 15 with me. Here's a literal translation. Real life is not really dependent on excessive materialism. That's a literal translation. Beloved, a fulfilled life, a satisfying life, a joyful life is not dependent on how much you accumulate. The joyful life, the fulfilled life, comes from knowing that you are going to spend eternity in heaven with Jesus. And to illustrate this point, the Lord Jesus gives him a parable. Now everybody, I'm talking about the Bible translations, different translations, always call this rich fool. Now, but I want you to listen carefully because you need to kind of really analyze it and look at it carefully. The land that this man owned is very productive. And you want to say, "Praise the Lord. Thank you, Father. What a wonderful blessing." Right? There is no suggestion that this man gained his blessings through dishonest gain or that he did something wrong. No. Beloved, listen to me. It is not a crime, it's not a sin to be successful, except in the eyes of the greedy socialists. Right? Amen. Amen. This man has been blessed of God. Praise God. It's wonderful. He's got a bumper crop. Isn't that great? I mean, this is really so far so good, so far so wonderful. Nothing wrong with that. I have a great deal of respect to farmers. I really do. I have all my life. I have a great deal of respect for farmers, and I have many farmers' friends, and I'll tell you, because they depend on God for their success. They know that God is the one who controls the weather, that God has controlled the market, God controls everything. Only after all of this, part of the parable that Jesus gives, that you begin to see the foolishness of this man. You see, so far, so great, so good. So instead of praising God and saying, "Thank you, Lord, now I can share these blessings with others. Thank you, Lord, now I'm going to be rich toward God. Thank you, Lord, now I can help others. Thank you, Lord, now I can contribute to your work around the world. Now I can give to the less fortunate. Thank you, praise you, God." Now, instead of that, he started getting worried about how to hoard it, how to keep it, how to hoard it all, how to accumulate it. And he was worried, probably, that his crop will flood the market and drive the prices down. And so instead of sharing, his selfish indulgence had him tear down his old small barns and build big ones. But even that is not the core of the problem. I think businesses need to plan ahead for the future. I think all businesses need to create space for growth. I think all businesses need to plan on hiring more people and provide jobs for people and their families. But that's not what happened with our friend. In fact, he used the word "my" four times. He used the word "I" eight times. I, my, mine, I want to say my. He said, "I will say to myself, self, live it up." I know we all self-talk. Some people even self-talk faster than others. But the question is, when you self-talk, what do you talk about? I, my, me, or him, his glory, his honor, my witnessing for him. That is the question you must always ask yourself. And when you get going into this, stop. Where's God? And begin to talk to Him. The word fool here, aphron in the Greek, is often referred to somebody who's mindless. Mindless. Somebody who's lacking in sense. Someone who is totally ignorant of the facts. Somebody who's totally lacking knowledge of the truth. And you know that, and I know, that we have an overabundance of these in public life today. Overabundance. This man foolishly had forgotten God and God's ownership, not just of his crop, but the very breath that he has. And that is why the Bible said, the fool says in his heart, he's a self-talk again, the fool said in his heart, there is no God. Please listen to me. There is no greater fool than the person who does not prepare for the life to come. That is the ultimate in foolishness. So what is the answer? Verse 21, where the answer? To be rich toward God is to store up treasures in heaven. Hear me right, please. This is important. The location of your treasure reveals our true condition, or the true condition of our hearts. Being rich toward God indicates the degree of our love for God. And the degree of our love for God is expressed in true worship. How inaccurate it is to refer to singing, just singing, as worship. Anyone can sing, but only those who know how to sacrificially give of themselves, how to sacrificially give of their soul, only they are true worshipers. And that's why the Bible talks about the sacrifice of praise and worship. The cure for foolishness and for sinful materialism and for greed is not social justice, as it's spouted by so many thoughtless people around, but to give of ourselves sacrificially. Verse 22, for this reason, and some translators said, therefore. What reason? Always remember, I said, if you find therefore, you find out what is therefore for. The reason of not being like this foolish man. For this reason, for not being like this foolish man who did not know the true God, who did not trust in the promises of God. He said, don't be like him. Don't be like him. And when you're not like him, you have absolutely no reason in the world to worry about your needs. Think about this with me, please. You were just talking to people who barely had enough food and clothing. Today, oh my goodness gracious me, our culture has become super neurotic about food and clothing. In fact, our culture is telling us about worries that we did not know we have. And these worries, it can only succeed in killing our discipleship. Listen, I'm not minimizing the problem, but it's nearly impossible to live by faith in the culture we are in. It's so materialistic. There's so many Christians actually understand the nature of God. They understand the promises of God, and yet they fall in this temptation of worry and stay there. And that is why Jesus said, verse 22 all the way to 34, he gives us six, mark them down, six reasons why the believer should not worry. Reason number one, we are God's priority one. Did you know that? We are his priority, number one priority. Secondly, because we are the recipient of his provision. Thirdly, because we are divinely privileged. Fourthly, we are God's and the recipient of God's preferential treatment. You notice all the P's just help you out here. And five, because God has parental blessings to his children. And finally, because we are the source of God's pleasure. Verses 22 and 23, because we are God's priority, number one priority. because we are at the center of His attention, because we are God's in His sight all the time, all the time. Therefore, we must trust your loving Heavenly Father. Can I get an amen?
2: Amen.
1: If He feeds the birds and clothes the flowers, how much, much, much, much higher priority are His children for whom His Son shed His blood? Secondly, verse 24, we're always going to receive His provision. And the reason He chose raven, of all the birds, of all the creatures, He chooses the raven. Jesus does this deliberately, because ravens are vultures. They are too dumb to store food, yet they survive solely by God's provision for them. How much more valuable we are! Our Heavenly Father will never fail to supply all that He knows we need. David said, I have been young, now I'm old. I have never seen the righteous forsaken, nor his children begging for bread. Not only that his children are priority one for him, not only that his children are the recipients of his provision, but thirdly, verses 25 and 26, his children have divine privilege. I think throughout history, people always worried about health. I think that's fact if you read history. I mean, it's nothing new, but oh my goodness, now it's a $1 trillion business. No, Jesus said, none of us can prolong our life. It's appointed a day. The Bible says it's appointed a day in which, and then judgment. It's appointed a day. Nobody can change that. Nobody can add 1 hour to their life. Fourthly, you have God's preferential treatment. Look at verses 27 all the way to 29. Here you see clear comparison with the rest of creation. God's children, His redeemed believers, have a preferential treatment over all created things. Now, you know, the evolutionists say that man is only a highly developed animal, right? The only thing we have in common with animals and plants is that we're all created by God. From that time on, we're all separate. Now, if you want to believe that you're a descendant of a tree, God bless you. That's where it ends. But because humans are uniquely created in God's own image, we are created with the capacity to love and to reason. Above all, we are created with the capacity to worship God. And God's compassionate preference is for those He made in His own image. But this is not just preferential treatment because we are created in God's image. We have further preferential treatment because we are the children of the living God. Beloved, listen to me. Some preachers talk about, we're all the children of God. No, we're not. We're all the creation of God. But only the blood-bought children of the living God. They are the children of God. In verse 28, it said, you have little faith. You have little faith. It means you're lacking in trust in God's knowledge of your needs. You see? But that's not all. That's not all. Lacking trust in His knowledge to know of your need, but also lacking trust in His power to meet your needs. Can I get an amen?
2: Amen.
1: Such lack of trust, beloved, listen to me, it dishonors God and produces worry, and sometimes it even restricts God's flow of blessing. God's priority, God's provision, God's privileged children, God's preferential treatment. Fifthly, God's parental blessing to His children, verses 30 and 31. Here, for the first time, our Lord Jesus speaks of believers as God's children. That's why I want you to underline it in your Bible. Beloved, the fatherhood of God is only for His believers. This should lift you to the highest level of joy. It does to me. This should lift you to the highest heaven in praise and thanksgiving. Now, I am aware of the fact And I know that experientially. There are some people who have negative experience with their earthly fathers. I know that. And sometimes the problem and the error comes when you compare your heavenly father with your experience.

0: And He's going to meet them and meet all of your needs when your focus is the kingdom of God. When you praise Him, adore Him, and worship Him, and serve Him, and sacrifice for Him, and witness for Him, and being obedient to Him, He will meet all your needs. He will meet all your needs, all of them, in His perfect way. Six, and finally, God takes pleasure in His children. Look at verses 32 all the way to 34. Little flock! Now don't just go past that very quickly, because that is a term of endearment. Little flock. Jim Elliot, who was martyred for Christ, was a missionary in Latin America, said the following. He said, "He is no fool who gives what he cannot keep to gain what he cannot lose." I have a dear friend in Australia, went through a horrendous times, and then God brought him back. And he said, "I believe in giving with a warm hand, not a cold hand." Another friend many years ago used to say to me, he said, "Michael, I like to do all my giving while I'm living, so I am knowing where it's going." Beloved, it's a cry of my heart and a prayer of my heart for myself, and I pray that for you, that we develop a total trust of our Heavenly Father. Total trust. 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Not when things are going well. Total trust. So that we can overcome worry God's way.
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0: 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I encourage you to give right now. You won't regret it. In fact, it will bring you great joy to know that your dollars are impacting lives. Thank you in advance. God bless.
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0: thousands upon thousands of church bylaws. 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Most commonly, they're joining adult parents. You want to be careful with this, and it generally involves the voting rights members have, as they are legal repercussions to minors voting. We generally recommend churches just restrict formal membership until age 18 and allow children to petition for their own membership about reaching age 18. If you don't want to do that, at barest minimum, clearly note that the minors cannot vote on any church business. Be careful. Minors under 18, if you give them the right to vote, that is a clear legal problem.
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1: The covenant of redemption is the unbreakable, immutable, irrefragable foundation for the covenant of grace. It's a covenant among Father, Son, and Holy Spirit that creates that unbreakable foundation for our salvation.
0: What a glorious, comforting truth. Our salvation does not depend upon us. It rests entirely in the sovereign, unchangeable purpose of God. Welcome to Renewing Your Mind this Tuesday. We're exploring biblical covenants this week with Dr. J.V. Fesco from his series, Signed, Sealed, Delivered. 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But now, here's Dr. Fesco.
1: When we first hear of an eternal covenant among Father, Son, and Holy Spirit, it might at first strike us as something that goes beyond what the Bible says. It may strike us as being a little bit speculative. How do we know what the Trinity was doing before the creation of the world? When asked, what was God doing before the creation of the world? Saint Augustine once responded to a curious person. He was making hell for people who ask questions like that. Now, some people have dismissed this doctrine as being something of a scholastic sophistry, some kind of peering into the divine mind when we haven't been given such license. Some have questioned the scriptural basis for this particular doctrine. But we have to ask the question, what if there is solid biblical evidence for an eternal intra-Trinitarian covenant among Father, Son, and Holy Spirit? If this is the teaching of Scripture, then of course we have a moral and ethical obligation to believe in this doctrine, as well as to teach it as nothing less than God's revealed truth. But before we proceed, we want to ask the question, okay, what is the covenant of redemption? We can say a simple definition for the covenant of redemption is the eternal agreement among Father, Son, and Holy Spirit to create and save a people. An eternal agreement among Father, Son, and Holy Spirit to create and to save a people. More specifically, we can say that within the covenant of redemption, the Father appoints the Son to serve as covenant surety and mediator. The covenant surety and mediator. In a little bit, we'll explain what a surety is. But then secondly, we could also say that the Father and the Son both determine to send the Spirit to apply the Son's work so that the Spirit can gather and save the elect, those whom God has chosen before the foundations of the world. So as we think about the covenant of redemption, we want to see that the covenant of redemption is biblically sound, and it's a necessary doctrine, and it serves as the eternal foundation of the triune God's activity in redemptive history. But what we'll do as we proceed forward is we're going to look first at a brief historical overview as to the origins of this doctrine. Secondly, we'll examine its scriptural foundations. And then third and finally, we'll set forth the basic parameters of the doctrine. So a brief historical overview of its historical origins. We'll look at its scriptural foundations, and then we'll set forth the doctrine. So let's first take a little examination here to look at the historical origins of the covenant of redemption. And that sometimes first impressions can be misleading, but upon closer examination, things can become clearer. And I think such is the case with the historical origins of the covenant of redemption. Some people might think as you're reading the history of theology and you say, you know, I don't see people speaking of the covenant of redemption until the 16th century. Does this mean that the church fathers and the medievals did not speak of this covenant? We can say that in terms of the terminology itself, covenant of redemption, okay, no, they didn't speak in that specific way. But we can say that they did speak of this covenant in other ways, in material ways. We can say that they spoke of pieces of this covenant. The church fathers, for example, read the Gospels, and in particular the Gospel of John, where Jesus says in John 14:28, the Father is greater than I. Or John chapter 17, verse 4, I glorified you on earth, having accomplished the work that you gave me to do. Well, in what way is the Father greater than the Son? And when did the Father give a work for the Son to do? There's no recorded historical instance, for example, of when the Father says here in the Gospels, I'm going to give you a work to do. So the church fathers and theologians of the Middle Ages discussed these various passages of Scripture as they pondered these particular questions. And it's here where they're dealing with the substance, if you will, of what we now call the covenant of redemption. In addition to this, we can say that theologians in the Middle Ages settled on using the Vulgate, which was the Latin translation of the Scriptures. And in particular, there's one passage of Scripture that comes to us from the Gospel of Luke, chapter 22, verse 29, that translates the original Greek in the following way, where Jesus says to his disciples, I appoint to you a kingdom as my Father has appointed to me a kingdom. Now, Christ spoke these words in the upper room as they celebrated the first Lord's Supper. But one of the hallmarks of the 16th century Reformation is to return to the sources. And in this case, theologians wanted to return to the original Greek and the original Hebrew, the Greek of the New Testament, the Hebrew of the Old Testament. And there was one Reformed theologian by the name of Theodore Beza. He worked with Calvin, and he was his successor at the Academy of Geneva, and he was, among other things, a New Testament scholar who prepared a critical edition of the Greek New Testament. And as he was reading Luke 22:29 and comparing the Greek with the Latin, he recognized that Luke does not use the term appoint. I appoint to you a kingdom as my Father appointed to me a kingdom, but rather he uses the Greek term diatithemi, which means to covenant. So that Jesus says in Luke 22:29, I covenant to you a kingdom as my Father covenanted to me a kingdom. And so, based upon this careful exegesis, this careful reading of the Greek New Testament, Reformed theologians like Theodore Beza began writing of an eternal intra-Trinitarian covenant, because they recognize here, Jesus explicitly says, the Father covenanted to him a kingdom. You had other theologians in the 17th century, James Durham, David Dixon, writing a work entitled The Sum of Saving Knowledge. It was a summary of the doctrine of salvation that was published with and appended to the Scottish Church's version of the Westminster Confession of Faith. The covenant of redemption was included in the congregational version of the Westminster Confession of Faith, the Savoy Declaration. It was included in the particular Baptist version of the Westminster Confession of Faith in the Second London Confession. So in this sense, we can say this covenant has scriptural attestation, as well as the confessional Reformed witness says, yes, this is a genuine teaching of the Scriptures. However, We don't want to affirm a doctrine just because it's confessional, but ultimately we want to affirm it because what the confession says is ultimately rightly explaining the teaching of the scriptures, because it's scriptural. So let's look secondly at the scriptural foundations of the covenant of redemption. And that Luke 22:29 presses the same question that John 17:4 generates. Remember John 17:4, I glorified you on earth, having accomplished the work that you gave me to do. When did the Father give to the Son a work? When did the Father covenant to Jesus a kingdom? Well, I think the immediate answer comes here in the context of John 17:5. And now, Father, glorify me in your own presence with the glory that I had with you before the world existed. So here Jesus is saying implicitly that the Father gave a work for the Son to accomplish before the world existed. So it's something that doesn't unfold in history, but prior to history, before the creation of the world. Another passage that gives us, I think, more information in this respect comes to us in Psalm 110, verse 1, where here Yahweh's words get spoken to David's Lord. The Lord says to my Lord, sit at my right hand until I make your enemies your footstool. Now, the New Testament confirms that these are words that were ultimately spoken between the Father and the Son. Hebrews 1:13, and to which of the angels has he ever said, sit at my right hand until I make your enemies a footstool for your feet? So what the psalmist here is saying is that, hey, I've been allowed to eavesdrop upon an ongoing conversation between the Father and the Son. And in particular, the language of sitting at the Father's right hand has to do with the Son's kingdom. This, I think, connects us back to Luke 22:29, when he says, the Father covenanted to me a kingdom, when he says, sit at my right hand until I make your enemies your footstool. I think another statement worthy of our attention again comes to us from Psalm 110, where in verse 4, we read this, the Lord has sworn and will not change his mind. You are a priest forever after the order of Melchizedek. Now remember, swearing an oath is the way that parties create a covenant. And so this means we can read Psalm 110, verse 4 as follows. The Lord has covenanted and will not change his mind. You are a priest forever according to the order of Melchizedek. And notice how the author of Hebrews explains Psalm 110, verse 4, when he says this in Hebrews chapter 7, verses 20 and following, and it was not without an oath. Here's that word. Remember, we said swearing an oath is a way to create a covenant. And it was not without an oath. For those who formerly became priests were made such without an oath. But this one was made a priest with an oath by the one who said to him, the Lord has sworn and will not change his mind. You are a priest forever. This makes Jesus the guarantor or the surety of a better covenant. And so here, the author of Hebrews explains that God swore an oath. He made a covenant and appointed the Son to serve as covenant surety. Now let's stop here for a moment and let's ask the question, what's a surety? I think a lot of times when we hear the word surety or when we hear the word guarantor, we think, for example, when someone co-signs a loan, they serve as a guarantor. Anytime I go to the doctor's office, they say, who is the guarantor should the insurance company not pay the bill? and I always sign my name. I am the guarantor. Or if my sons go into the doctor's office or my daughter, who is the guarantor? Well, I am the guarantor. Now, a guarantor is not a cosigner. My dad was a cosigner on my first car loan. I wish he was a guarantor instead of a cosigner. A cosigner says, if you fail to pay, then I will pay. A guarantor says, I will pay. That's a much better arrangement. If you can get someone to be a guarantor on your loan, I highly recommend it. It's a great way to go. However, here, when the father swears an oath and he makes the son a guarantor of the covenant, he's appointing him to serve as savior, as mediator, as redeemer. He says, you will bear the curse on behalf of your bride. And so here, this is important scriptural ground, the idea that the father swears an oath and appoints his son to serve as the guarantor or as the surety of a better covenant. This means he takes on all of the legal responsibilities for the covenant. There are other passages of scripture that we can take a brief look at. For example, in John chapter 5, verses 36 and 37, for the works that the Father has given me to accomplish, the very works that I am doing, bear witness about me that the Father has sent me. And in fact, Jesus says that the Father sent him more than 30 times in John's gospel. You can't send yourself. Someone else has to send you. In addition to this, Jesus testifies that he and the Father have also sent the Spirit. John 15:26, but when the Helper comes, whom I will send to you, and from the Father, the Spirit of truth who proceeds from the Father, he will bear witness about me. No one sends themselves. They have to be sent by another. Where does this sending originate? But in that covenant in eternity. These are the passages that fill in the details of Luke 22:29. I covenant to you a kingdom as my Father has covenanted to me a kingdom. So this is the scriptural evidence. We've looked at the historical origins, the scriptural evidence. Well, third and finally, we want to look at setting forth the doctrine. And so there are three chief requirements, and then in addition to this, we would say six chief promises. So three requirements, six promises. So what are the requirements? The first requirement is that the son would assume a human nature in order to carry out his covenantal work. Galatians 4:4 and following, but when the fullness of time had come, God sent forth his son, born of a woman. The son's assumption of a human nature assured that he would be the perfect savior, that he would be faithful where Adam was faithless. But of course, as Hebrews 4:15 says, he would carry this work out sinlessly. So that's the first requirement, that the son would assume a human nature. Secondly, that the son would serve as a priest according to the order of Melchizedek, that he would serve as covenant surety, and importantly, that he would offer his representative obedience in our place, that he would obey for us, because we know we're incapable of obeying. But he is sinless. But he's not merely sinless. Rather, he completely fulfills the law for us. Romans 5:19, for as by the one man's disobedience, the many were constituted sinners, so by the one man's obedience, the many will be constituted as righteous. And then the third requirement is that the son would merit and complete the work of salvation, then the Father and the Son would send forth the Spirit to apply the Son's work. So these are the three requirements: assuming human nature, serving as a priest according to the order of Melchizedek, and then upon the completion of his work, sending forth the Spirit. But in addition to this, as I said, there are, we can say, six promises. The first promise is that the Father promised that he would prepare a body for the Son. Hebrews 10:5, when Christ came into the world, he says, "Sacrifices and offerings you have not desired, but a body you have prepared for me." The Father prepares a body for the Son. Second, the Father promised to equip the Son with the necessary gifts and anoint him with the Holy Spirit to carry out his ministry. Think of Isaiah chapter 42, verse 1. "Behold my servant whom I uphold, my chosen in whom my soul delights. I have put my spirit upon him. He will bring forth justice to the nations." Third, the Father promises to support Jesus in his work as well as to deliver him from death. Psalm chapter 16, verse 10, which Peter later quotes in his Pentecost sermon in Acts chapter 2, verse 27, "For you will not abandon my soul to Hades or let your Holy One see corruption." Fourth, the Father promised to reward the Son for his completed work, which would enable him, of course, to send out the Spirit to gather his body, the church. Acts 2:33, Peter says this, "Being therefore exalted at the right hand of God, and having received from the Father the promise of the Holy Spirit, he has poured out this that you yourselves are seeing and hearing." And so Christ pours out the Spirit. Why? It's a consequence. It's a reward of his completed work. Fifth, the Father promised to give the Son the elect as his reward, to give him his bride. This, I think, is a humbling thought when you contemplate it and when you meditate upon it. How many of us, whether as children, whether as people in the workplace, where we receive the information that, okay, if you do a job well done, you'll receive some sort of reward. You'll receive a bonus. You'll receive a prize. Well, think of the church and how sinful we can be. And then think about it, that we are Christ's reward. Sinners that we are, we are his prize. We are his gift for accomplishing the work. On some days, I can't help but think, well, Jesus may want a refund because we're such a terrible gift. We're such a terrible reward. But yet in his mercy, we are Christ's reward. Revelation 7:9, after this, "I looked and behold a great multitude that no one could number from every nation, from all tribes and peoples and languages, standing before the throne and before the Lamb." And then sixth and finally, the Father promised to reward the Son with all authority and power in heaven on earth for the government of his church. Think about the Great Commission, Matthew 28, verses 19 and following. "All authority in heaven and earth have been given to me. Go, therefore, into the nations and baptize and disciple them." So the Father first promises to prepare a body for the Son. Secondly, to equip the Son with the necessary gifts and anoint him with the Spirit. Third, to support the Son in his work and to deliver him from death. Fourth, to reward the Son for his completed work, which enables him to send out the Spirit. Fifth, he promises to give to the Son the elect as his reward. And sixth, and finally, to reward him and to give him all authority and power for the government of his church as well as on earth. One last thing that we want to keep in mind is that we can say that the covenant of redemption is the unbreakable, immutable, irrefragable foundation for the covenant of grace. It's the covenant among Father, Son, and Holy Spirit that creates that unbreakable foundation for our salvation. In this, we can say, this is the love of God conceived in eternity, and we will see it break forth in history. But before we get to the covenant of grace, in our next lecture, we want to look at the covenant of works, God's covenant with Adam.
0: An unbreakable foundation for our redemption indeed. 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
2: He is the resurrection from death into life. Now, death is an invader. That reminds me of a friend I had who went to Emmanuel Faith Church up in Escondido. His name was Bob. And Bob was very well known in the church because Bob just kind of took it upon himself to greet everybody who came into the church. He was very friendly. And one time I had lunch with Bob, and he told me, he says, I'm 80 years old, and I'm not taking any pharmaceuticals. And Bob ate healthy, and he lived healthy. And then all of a sudden, Bob's not there. I said, what happened? Bob died. All of a sudden, what happened? Death invaded Bob. Now, we do everything to try to stay, some of us, not me. Some of us do everything to try to stay healthy, like Bob. And death invades in spite of all we do. So, but when Jesus said in verse 26, whosoever liveth and believeth in me shall never die, Jesus is saying death will invade the body, okay. But the life that Jesus gives to the soul cannot be invaded by death. Now, on one hand, Jesus said that a believer will die in verse 25. He says, though he were dead. But then on the other hand, he says in the next verse, whosoever liveth and believeth in me shall never die. So what does this mean? It means that the believer lives with death. We live with death. And we live with death and life at the same time. And this living with death and life at the same time is what is explained in Galatians 2:20. Galatians 2:20 is explaining we live with death and life at the same time. Galatians 2:20 says, I am crucified with Christ. It means I am dead. I am crucified with Christ. Nevertheless, I live. Yet not I, but Christ liveth in me. And the life which I now live in the flesh, I live by the faith of the Son of God who loved me and gave himself for me. When Jesus died, we died also. In Romans 6:11 says, reckon ye yourselves to be dead indeed unto sin, but alive unto God through Jesus Christ our Lord. And once in our past, we lived the life of death in Ephesians 2:11, wherefore remember that you being in the past, Gentiles in the flesh, who are called uncircumcision by that which is called circumcision, that at that time you were without Christ, being aliens from the commonwealth of Israel, strangers from the covenants of God, having no hope, without hope, without God in the world. But now in Christ Jesus, you sometimes were far off, you're made near by the blood of Christ. That was our past. We have died to that life as Christ died, was crucified. But then we came to Jesus Christ, we were born into a new life. We were born again into a new life. See, the born again is really the thing. Born into what? Born into a new life. Now, our new life is in Jesus Christ, where our union to Christ is so close that Philippians 1:21 says, for me to live is Christ. Christ lives out his life through us. That means that Christ is the life of our soul. And this death to sin, this alienation from God, and this life in Jesus Christ is a present reality. It's right now. It's not a future. Because that's why in Galatians 2:20, the words are very important. I am crucified with Christ. Nevertheless, I live. Those are so important because it's not saying I will be crucified with Christ. It's not saying I will live. All this comes from a union with Jesus. Now, at the creation of man, after man was created, God said something very significant in Genesis 2:18. Genesis 2:18, the Lord God said, "It's not good that the man should be alone." Now, when God said that, it's not good that the man should be alone, God was referring not just to man's need for a wife. When God said that in Genesis 2:18, it's not good that the man should be alone, God was meaning that the ultimate sense, it's not good that man should be alone without God. And today, people can be in a crowd of people and feel so alone. How's that possible? A man can be in intimacy with his wife in bed and feel alone. How's that possible? That loneliness is not met or satisfied by other people. That loneliness is only gone when man is not alone from God. When God said in Genesis 2:18, it's not good that man should be alone, God was meaning that man will feel lonely until man is with God. That's why Jesus Christ came to earth, to take away the ultimate loneliness. Because in Matthew 1:23, when the prediction was made about Jesus coming, Matthew 1:23, "Behold, the virgin shall be with child and shall bring forth the son. They shall call his name Emmanuel," which being interpreted is God with us. Only when man is with God is man not going to feel that hollow loneliness in his soul. And only in Jesus can man be with God, as Jesus is the Emmanuel, God with us. So when Jesus said in verse 25, "I am the resurrection and the life," he's expressing that I am the taking away of the loneliness of man. And he uses two words, resurrection and the life, to say that both are necessary. If Jesus only said, "I am the resurrection," that's no good, because that would mean that a dead person would be brought back from the dead into the old life on earth, which is a world of death. Man needs not only a resurrection, but he needs a new life. And so really Jesus is saying in verse 25 that he's the resurrection into a new life, a resurrection into a world of life. Because the promise that we have, that many people clung to before he died, that I clung to also when I was diagnosed with cancer, is Psalm 118:17. Psalm 118:17. "I shall not die, but live and declare the works of the Lord." But Clint died. That verse does not mean that the body will not die. The body will die. When Psalm 118:17 says, "I shall not die," that's referring to the soul, as Jesus said in verse 26, "Whosoever liveth and believeth in me shall never die." That means I shall live. The soul shall never die. And then when Psalm 118:17 says, "I shall not die but live and declare the works of the Lord," that means that for all eternity, we will be alive declaring the works of the Lord in heaven. That's our job. That will be our eternal job, to declare the wondrous works of the Lord. We're going to be learning more and more about the wondrous works of the Lord. I learned something about the wondrous works of the Lord I didn't know last Friday. Last Friday when I was in the airport, I saw my friend, a dear friend from San Diego. Well, some of you know him, Jeff Hammond from construction. Jeff and I met, and we talked for a while. Jeff's an avid scuba diver. He loves scuba diving. He dives so much that he and his brother discovered a new shell. They call it the Hammondy shell. That's what they do. I mean, it's a boat. Anyway. And so I asked him, "How's it going? You've been diving lately?" And he says, "No, I just snore." Well, explain to me that, you know how this eardrum is set up? You have the eardrum, those three little bones called slang, hammer, anvil, and stirrup, connected to the inner ear. He said those are gone for him. And instead he has a wire there. It's fantastic. Put a wire, you can hear. And he told me, you know, when you scuba dive and you go down deep, you know, you have all that pressure in your eardrum, does that. And those are the smallest bones in the body, by the way, those little tank bones thing. Those three bones. But then he explained to me, I didn't know this, that around those bones are little tiny muscles. And they're shock absorbers. Por favor. Can you believe it? God put the tiniest bones in the body, put little tiny muscles on them that act as shock absorbers, so when you go scuba diving or you can go like this, you got a wire, you don't have that. Wow, I didn't know that. What a creator to have made those little tiny muscles around the littlest bones in the body to be shock absorbers. That's part of the works of the Lord we're going to be declaring. We're going to be learning about those and others. Now, death, it brings in a lot of difficulties. And when Jesus said in verse 26, whosoever liveth and believeth in me shall never die, he just looked at all those difficulties that come with death, and he just overlooked them all. Just like all the problems with death, they're made to be nothing. 2 Corinthians 5:4, we that are in this tabernacle, this tent, we groan, being burdened, not that we would be unclothed, but clothed upon with mortality might be swallowed up of life. The bottom line is, no believer dies. It's true that a child of God may outwardly suffer all kinds of unpleasant things with sickness and body of the death, but that's not death. That's not death of the soul. So he said this marvelous thing in verse 26, really very profound. Whosoever liveth and believeth in me shall never die. And then he sort of stops and then he says, believest thou this? He's probing. That's a surprise. He's declaring truths about resurrection and life, and then he stops and asks Martha, it's like the person who's with the speakers. I'm going to do a sound check now, testing, 1, 2, 3. She's saying, I'm going to do a faith check now. I'm going to do a belief check now. Do you believe this? Saying to Martha, stop. Tell me if you personally believe what I just said. And that's a very good practice for us. It really takes the Bible into a different level. It makes it possible. We can read a declaration of truth in the Bible. We need to stop and ask ourselves the question, do I really believe that? Is what I just read a present reality with me? Because to say the word amen means literally agreed, agreed. When we say amen, we're saying, I agree. When a preacher says, and all the people said, he's asking, do you agree? And people say amen, it means I agree. So when Jesus asked Martha if she believed that her brother would never die, then Jesus was asking her to, well, how about your mourning? Are you mourning properly? Are you not mourning improperly? Because to mourn improperly, if you believe that, what he just said, is to wail in a state of hopelessness. And the Bible tells us, concerning them which are asleep, that you sorrow not, even as others which have no hope. So 1 Thessalonians 4:14 says, if we believe that Jesus died and rose again, even so them also which sleep in Jesus will God bring with him. It goes on. For this we say unto you, by the word of the Lord, that we which are alive and remain unto the coming of the Lord shall not go before them which are asleep. For the Lord himself shall descend from heaven with a shout, with the voice of the archangel, and with the trump of God, and the dead of Christ shall rise first. Then we which are alive and remain shall be caught up together with them in the clouds to meet the Lord in the air. And so shall we ever be with the Lord. To believe that means that we don't mourn improperly like those who have no hope, like the 1 Thessalonians 4:13, which is a verse before, that you sorrow not even as others which have no hope. So Jesus has said these things and he's looking to Martha for a reaction to his statement of whoever is alive and believes in Jesus will never die. And for us, the reaction to that belief that a believer will never die is seen when we arrive exactly at the place where Martha was, which is when our dearest and best friend dies. It's seen in the sorrow, in the mourning that we have. If a person really believes that a believer never dies at the death of that believer, he's not going to sorrow in a certain way of a person who has no hope. You know, it's been said, Donna said it, that when Pastor Jim taught the Bible class, that for his Bible questions that he handed out, he would get people to look at a passage, and then Pastor Jim would have this question, the bottom of the question is, how did this passage apply to you? Right, Donna? That's great. For Martha to believe Jesus, who says in verse 26, Lazarus could not die, Jesus saying, how does this apply to you, Martha? Martha had to break through the gloom and enter into the conviction that Martha was destined for a happy reunion with her brother Lazarus, just on the other side. Bert Poole wrote a song, Only a While, Only a While. Martha was asked if she believed that the power of life in Jesus was stronger than the power of death, that the power of death was not able to break the union between Lazarus and Jesus. So it's a very important question he asked, believe us how this. When Jesus asked Martha if she believed that Lazarus would never die, Jesus asking Martha, Martha, are you still in the fight? Are you still in the battle? Still a soldier in the battle? Because Martha was in a great battle. And we're in the same great battle as Martha was. What's a great battle? We have inside of us an enemy. The enemy is called unbelief. And there are thousands of enemies outside of us as well, demons. Our inward enemy of unbelief and the outward enemies unite to fight us in the great battle. The great battle is against death. The great battle is against falling into the unbelief that when you're dead, you're dead. And there's nothing after that. Our previous president of Scandalized Japan, when I was speaking to him about life after death, he took a match. He struck the match, stuck it right in front of my face. And he says, watch this. And then he blew the match out. He says, that's what happens to you when you die. You just cease to exist. We're in a great battle where we are being pushed to resign ourselves that death is the blowing out of a match. And in this struggle with death, there is a final fight, final battle in this match. And the final battle is the actual act of dying. It's the outward visible sign of the constant final struggle with death. Now, for the believer in that final act of dying, it looks like the believer is the victim and he's lost the great battle. But in reality, in the act of dying, the apparent conquered person, the believer, emerges as the conqueror. Because in the act of dying, the apparent victim is the conqueror. Because in the act of dying, the believer emerges from the great battle with the shout, I won! Victory won! Because in the battle of death, death cries out to the believer, death will make you lose all. And in the battle of death, the believer cries back, yes, I will lose in death. Let me tell you what I will lose in death. Death will make me lose. Death will make me lose the pain I feel now. Death will make me lose the weakness I have now. Death will make me lose the sadness I have now. Death will make me lose the tears I'm crying now, because death will make me rise to a state where there's no pain. Death will make me come to a place where I will be strong. Death will make me rise to a place where I'll never be sad. Death will bring me to God, who will wipe away all my tears. Death will bring me into eternal life. Death will bring me to Jesus. That's the victory. And that's how the final conflict with death, the believer rises as the victor. So in verse 26, when Jesus says to Martha, whosoever liveth and believeth in me shall never die, there's a whole transformation that just took place. Jesus has transformed the place. You know, until then, that place, you wouldn't want to be in that place. That place was a place of clouds of sadness and gloom and, oh no, Lazarus has died. But when Jesus says in verse 26, Lazarus never dies, he's the sunshine that just broke through all those clouds of gloom. The presence of Jesus transformed the place from gloom to joy. Joy that Lazarus would never die. That's what the presence of Jesus does. The presence of Jesus transforms a place. Another time, there was a desert. And on this, it was kind of a mount, a little hill in the desert. Desert, barren place for any food. Desert, desolate place. And at that desert came thousands of people, hungry people. People who would have fainted if they had to go home. They came to hear a sermon. In fact, the place got a name. The sermon got a name. Sermon on the Mount. And at that desert was Jesus. Jesus was present. And the presence of Jesus transformed that barren desert into a place where thousands were food. So much food that they, at the end, they gathered it all up. They filled up 12 baskets. What happened? What happened to that desert place of no food? The desert place was transformed into a place of abundant food. What caused that desert to be transformed? The presence of Jesus. The presence of Jesus transforms a place. There was a mountaintop, normal light like any other place. One day, that mountain was ablaze with the light of the glory of God. It was transformed, got a new name, Mount of Transfiguration. What caused that mountain to have all that glory? The presence of Jesus. The presence of Jesus transforms a place. The presence of Jesus transforms a prison into a place of light. The presence of Jesus transforms a stormy sea into a sea of calm. The presence of Jesus transformed a troubled heart of a thief on a cross next to Jesus into a heart that's starting to see the dawn of paradise. The presence of Jesus transforms. Where is Jesus? He's in heaven. There was Martha, just like us.

0: anticipation.
1: Like Bert Poole's song, Only a While. And the anticipation comes from the words of Jesus, where Jesus said in another place, the hour is coming, the hour is coming. John 5:25. Verily I say unto you, the hour is coming, and now is, when the dead shall hear the voice of the Son of God, and they that hear shall live. No one dies in the presence of Jesus. No dead body ever remained a dead body when Jesus came to that dead body. When a person dies, there is a death certificate. You know that. My wife died. I had to go get a death certificate in Santiago. I got to go, death certificate. You seen a death certificate? Everybody else has seen death. Death certificate. What does it say on there? It says on there, cause of death. Many possibilities. My wife says, leukemia. Cause of death, cancer. Cause of death, heart failure. Cause of death, drowning. Cause of death, suicide. Cause of death, stroke. On and on and on. Many, many causes. You realize there's only one cause of death? There's only one cause of death. All the death certificates should all be changed. They all need to be corrected to put the one and only cause of all deaths. There's only one cause of death. It's a three-letter word. Sin. The only cause of death is sin. The Bible says in Romans 6:23, the wages of sin is death. If I could, I'd correct all the verses that could read the cause of death, sin. Someone dies. What's the first question? How did he die? How did he die? Who wants to know the cause of death? Why does a person want to know the cause of death? He wants to personally avoid that for himself. It's like, he died of a heart attack. Oh, he did? I got to go see my cardiologist. I need to take care of my heart. I got to stop eating all those fatty foods. I got to stop all those chicharrones. I got to start exercising. I got to get my heart rate up when I exercise. Not me, some people. I got to keep my blood pressure down. All that happens because a person has learned the cause of death from another person. How much better would it be if the real answer was given for the cause of death? How much better if you, when you're asked, what caused the death? And you said, sin. That's the Bible's explanation. That would cause people to ask, how can I avoid that cause of death? Sin. Oh, I'm glad you asked. The Bible has the answer. How every person can avoid that one cause of death, sin. And the answer is John 1:29. The next day, John seeth Jesus coming unto him and saith, behold, the Lamb of God, which takes away the sin of the world. No sin, no death. Jesus takes away the sin of the world. Sin causes death. Jesus takes away the cause of death. The cause of death is sin, because Romans 6:23 says, the wages of sin is death. Sin demands that wages be paid. The wages of sin is death. Jesus paid the wages. You know,
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1: Welcome to A Biblical Response. In this hour, we invite you to take a journey with us to the heart of some of the hot-button issues of our day. What is behind these issues? How are Christians supposed to respond to them? Hebrews 4:12 says, "For the word of God is living and active, sharper than any two-edged sword, piercing to the division of soul and of spirit, of joints and of marrow, and discerning the thoughts and intentions of the heart." So join us now as we bring God's word to bear on the narratives and the news that threaten our peace and cast darkness on our land.
2: Good morning out there in our, not us, our listening area, but that includes the internet. So you may be someplace on the planet apart from South Florida, and we thank you for tuning in today. As usual, we have a program that's going to look at something that's in the news, and that's concerning to many people. And we're going to be digging down into that as far as we can go. But before we do any of that, I must, and with great joy, introduce my co-hosts who are with me in the studio. I will say our Lance Winkler is not with us again today. He went to a conference and I think some other things he's doing, so he'll be back in a couple of weeks. I also mentioned to you that, speaking of things not happening, Monday the 5th coming up, and for the next 2 weeks, Monday the 5th, and then the following Monday, because we have our Prayer and Share fundraiser, this program will be preempted, as will be the Monday program, the front line. So if you're, please listen in, because we're going to have an interesting time, as we always do, not just raising money, but bringing people in to share their testimony, great stories, great interaction, and a lot of neat stuff going to be going on. 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
3: it.
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2: Yes.
4: Those 2 weeks is pretty long to not have programming, don't you agree?
2: It is.
4: I'm going to miss it.
3: I'm quiet on that one.
4: You know, Keith needs a break.
2: You know, and just to let you know before we get into this program, but when we do have the 2 weeks, now these are not the weekend, just the weekdays,
3: right.
2: So Monday through Friday for 2 weeks,
3: yep.
2: Is we have to preempt the programs. Obviously, I just told you about this one. But there are programs that pay us for airtime. That's part one of our income streams is airtime.
4: Mm-hmm.
2: That we people pay for programs, for spots, you know, for their business and ministry partner. Now, maybe that stream is more of a trickle than anything else, but it does help. So I would say 80%+ of our income comes from listener support.
4: Thanks for the clarification.
2: Listener support. A small bit from the ministry and business partners. And then, of course, the airtime that we do charge programmers. So all of that, you know, makes up what we have. But the $225,000 is the listener support part of our income. And that makes it happen.
4: Got it.
2: Makes it happen.
3: We need you.
2: We need you. Yes, we do. And especially, you know, those that this program represents an expanding of the vision that the station's always had. The new manager, Jonathan McLean, came in and had a bigger vision, and we built on that. And the Monday and Tuesday, all of our actually live programs from 11 to noon now, weekdays, are out of that vision. But particularly this program, and I've got to tell you, and we'll be honest, you know, this program, you love it or you hate it, I think, because we're talking the truth, looking at the biblical content that helps us understand what's going on. How do we deal with the stuff going on in our world, and especially America, because that's where we live, and we're in a chaotic time. So people don't love chaos. You know what I'm saying? But how do you deal with it? Well, the Word of God tells us how to deal with it, and so we look at specific things. We don't look at everything in the news, obviously, but we do. And So you're, if you really are in favor of what we're doing, then your support would be real helpful.
4: Mm-hmm.
2: So that's Monday the 5th is the first day of that. Well, okay. I got to go. Keith uttered a few words, but we have to properly introduce him.
3: Didn't mean to send it off track.
2: No. And we're back on track.
3: Yeah.
2: But Keith Masters, it's really good to see you, brother.
3: Good to see you, David. How are you?
2: Man, I'm great.
3: Yeah.
2: God bless. I'm just so happy.
3: Amen. Amen. It's good to be here.
2: It is good to be here.
3: Yep. And I'm going to give a shout out to my friend Lou, brother in Christ.
2: Hey, Lou. I met you two Saturdays ago. Right?
3: You met Lou, at the table. Yeah.
4: Oh,
3: yes.
4: I never met him, but he was sitting next to David.
3: Yeah. And actually, I was going to try and get Lou coming over here today. Just to come and say hi, because I have not seen Lou in a little bit. Mm-hmm. And, we're going to try and get him into the station, say hello, and
2: have him come in.
3: Yeah, maybe share a little bit of what he's got with the Lord and what the Lord's doing in his life.
2: And, obviously you can weigh in on what we're going to be talking about. Like JW did, and I think JW needs to have a return visit.
3: Oh, we love JW.
2: Right?
3: Yeah.
2: JW, if you're listening, man, look at your calendar.
3: Yeah.
2: Call Keith. He'll bring you up.
3: He does call.
2: He does.
3: Oh, yeah.
2: Okay.
3: Yeah, we're trying. It's been very hectic. We try and meet and fellowship together, have a coffee together, and just, catch up and fellowship and friendship.
2: Cool.
3: Yeah.
2: That's really cool.
3: Yeah, we try and do it as often as possible.
2: Well, and we ought to. And there are people God's led us to be a part of. I have a dear brother I worked with many years with hospice, and I left. He stayed with them and went to another hospice.
3: Yeah.
2: But we stay in touch. He's a pastor. I'm a pastor. So we have a lot of commonality. But those are brothers that you just have to stay in touch
3: with.
2: And,
3: Jesus tells us that he is our friend. So we need friends in our lives.
2: Friends in Jesus.
3: Friends in Jesus. Amen.
2: Amen.
4: You know what? I think it's mostly also especially important for men, because a lot of men, at least I know, are not as social as women, because ours women could be so social. So for Keith to make the cognizant effort to actually have fellowship, that's like a model that other men should model.
3: I just came back from a men's retreat this past weekend.
4: Oh, okay.
2: Yeah. There's a resurgence. The Spirit of God is moving to bring ministry to men and men to ministry.
3: Yeah.
2: And challenging all that left-leaning garbage about men, toxic masculinity, and all this junk.
4: Yeah.
2: Which is untrue, and it's just meant by the devil to cause chaos and division.
4: Yeah.
2: And which we'll get to an interesting point based on today's topic.
3: Yeah.
2: But first, Anlam Hoko, I have to properly introduce
4: you. Good morning. I'm so glad to be here.
3: I'm a chatty Cathy. I don't mean to be. I'm just a chatty Cathy.
4: He is chatty today.
3: Sorry,
4: and I'm going to have to hold it up for the women, because I'm like one woman versus two men. But, David, you know that I did this on yesterday's program. I'm a co-host also for Frontline. But today marks 34 days, 14 hours, 51 minutes, and 40 seconds until the midterm election.
2: Mm.
4: I have a countdown on my phone.
2: I love it.
4: I know that we're going to be speaking if you want to go to the topic, because that's a good bridge to what we're talking about today.
2: Well, it's very important. And, and your voting, by the way, is critical. So if you think your vote doesn't count, that is totally untrue. And especially, Christians, only half of us vote. And that means, God's word is not weighing into the electoral process. And therefore, if you want an explanation of why the chaos in our culture and the struggle with what's basically evil lawfare, it's because the church has been silent.
4: Mm-hmm.
2: And we can't do that anymore. And here's the point. Today, what's in the news is socialism again. And we are, I think, part of our job here to educate, but also to issue warnings. And we've talked about this before, but it's back in the news. There was a news article, and actually Ann sent it to our WhatsApp thread.
4: Mm-hmm.
2: This is Real Impact News, but it was also reported on Gary Randall Ministries' Faith and Freedom website.
4: Yeah, just 5 days ago, actually.
2: 5 days ago, so it's pretty fresh. And it's been, this issue of socialism has been popping up again because of the midterms coming up. And we're going to talk about that in a minute. But just what is the article speaking about? The article was referencing a recent Gallup poll. Now, hope you're sitting down. If you really care for America and you're concerned about where America's going, I hope you're sitting down when you hear this.
4: Yeah.
2: that Gallup polls show that over 43% of Americans are now saying they have a positive view of socialism. A positive 43%. This was released a week ago, on Wednesday.
4: Can I interrupt really quickly?
2: Yeah, sure.
4: That is the highest level Gallup has recorded since it began tracking these views in 2010.
2: Yes.
4: So we've seen a stark increase. So that's anyway, that's why we felt it was good to talk about today.
2: Well, yeah, and it's and the fact that it's increasing, and the vote people of voting age that are going to be looking at candidates that mm-hmm. are democratic socialists mm-hmm. and espouse mm-hmm. socialism, although they're very careful, you know, not to they talk about policies and positions, but it's also couched in phraseology that the left has been pushing out for mm-hmm. a long time
4: yep.
2: to make socialism look attractive. Yep. Okay. And in fact, most of the people we're talking to today were born after the fall of the Soviet Union.
4: Mm.
2: And if you want to know more, there's plenty of history on what the Soviet Union was all about.
4: Yeah.
2: And you can also look at communist China in the early days in the 50s.
4: Cuba is a good example. North Korea. Yeah, there's a lot.
2: A lot. And just to say, we'll say it again, but socialism is ultimately a failed system
4: mm-hmm.
2: that ends up creating two classes of people, the ruling class and the servant class mm-hmm. or the slave class, because it's enslavement has to happen in socialism. It's a godless culture that's created. And if you're not part of the ruling class, mm-hmm. then you are locked into a ton of suffering.
4: I think Keith Later is going to go over like more of the definitions.
2: We will go, yeah. But I just, okay, so just to kind of give you some talking points, here is the bottom line of Gallup's poll is this. Americans' view of economic concepts have shifted noticeably over the past 15 years.
4: Mm-hmm.
2: Capitalism, free enterprise, and especially big business mm-hmm. are viewed less positively than they once were, while socialism has gained mm-hmm. ground. Those changes have been most pronounced among Democrats and younger adults,
4: mm-hmm.
2: but this year's uptick in socialism's appeal reflects a novel shift mm-hmm. among independents.
4: Yeah, that's what I read in the article, too. Like, mostly it's attracting independents and those that are younger generation. Yeah. So
2: let me leave you. I have two more points I want to make, and then we're going to open the floor for Ann and Keith. But
4: yeah,
2: I was looking for a quote that would someone that was born into a democratic culture that was overtaken by socialism, and it happens to be of Milton Friedman, who's now gone deceased. But he was at one time he's very impressive credentials.
4: Mm-hmm.
2: He was an American economist and statistician. He received the 1976 Nobel Memorial Prize for Economic Sciences. But he got into a lot of places. He met a lot of people. And, of course, he was very much a capitalist American kind of guy. But he ran into a gentleman from Yugoslavia. And I don't have the name of the Yugoslavian person. Back when Yugoslavia as a nation no longer exists. It's the Czech Republic and Slovakia, but that had broken after the Soviet Union declined. But Friedman was speaking to this gentleman because they lived in that nation before it was a socialist enclave. And this is what the person said to Friedman. He said, "You economists in America spend all your time talking about how to make the system more efficient. You're wasting your time. We had a free society in Yugoslavia. We had a market society.
4: Mm.
2: And we citizens did nothing to preserve it. We took it for granted.
4: Yeah.
2: We thought nothing could ever take it away from us. And then the socialists took over, and we have spent the rest of our lives suffering the consequences." So what in the modern frame, why are we concerned? Obviously, socialism mm-hmm. takes over oftentimes, and I will say this mm-hmm. unexpectedly,
4: mm-hmm.
2: while it's happening, people are paying attention to other things.
4: Mm-hmm.
2: So we're trying to get the attention of our listeners focused again on that issue. Currently today in America,
4: mm-hmm.
2: according to the last study was done August of 2026 by the Brookings Institution
4: mm-hmm.
2: to determine how many democratic socialist mm-hmm. candidates were running for office in the midterms. Here's the listing. For for federal office, that's U.S. Congress, Senate, and House, 64 candidates were running.
4: That's so high.
2: Anyway. Of that number, 20 successfully advanced through their primaries and are now in the general election. State office, that's in all 50 states. There are 104 candidates that relate to the Democratic Socialists of America. Of that number, 76 candidates have won their primaries and are advancing to the general election on November 3rd. So they're all, and there are many now. Here's the other deal. There are many that already are in office. Mm-hmm. We know at the federal level, there are four members of the House of Representatives who are Democratic Socialists.
4: Mm-hmm.
2: And there at the state level, there are over 50 state legislators serving in state houses and senates across the country who connect with, who identify as Democratic Socialist candidate or senators or congressmen. And at the municipal level, that's cities, mayors, city councils, all over the nation, over 190 officials make up the vast majority of the Democratic Socialists of America's elective base. And, of course, the high-profile one is Zoran Mamdani in New York. And Los Angeles City Council member Nithya Raman. And, of course, Janice Lewis George in Washington, D.C.
4: Nithya's trying to unseat Karen Bass, who is the L.A. mayor, and she's actually leading in the polls.
2: Yes. So with what we're saying is that socialism already has a foothold in American government at every level. And it is seeking to increase that foothold even more.
4: Yeah. So I don't know if people are listening to the numbers, Dave, that you just espoused, but these numbers are huge. The number of people that are currently with the party right now, and then those that have gone onto the primary. So this is a very, very, very serious topic. And I know, Keith, you're going to kind of, before we go into the rest of the show, you want to talk about what socialism means, right?
3: Yeah, yeah. But what is the one thing that you brought up a good point, though, beforehand.
4: Yeah.
3: And the point was, is that who's the woman that's running against Karen Bass over in L.A.?
4: It's the Los Angeles City Council member, Nithya Raman.
3: Nithya Raman.
4: Right, I don't know how to say it.
3: For mayor, right?
4: Yeah.
3: I mean, for mayor, for the city of so
4: Los Angeles.
2: Right. Let me just break in because I was told we're having some problem with static on our broadcast.
4: Oh, okay.
2: So we can't hear it in here, of course, but you listener, you might be getting a lot of static. Don't give up on it. We've got our IT guys on the working on that.
4: Yeah, please stay with us, guys.
2: So please don't leave. You can boost your volume maybe a little bit to hear past the static.
4: Okay.
2: But don't let it shut you down. Okay, back.
4: Go ahead, Keith.
3: And those are the reasons why we need the funding for the station.
4: Well, and also, and you know what? The enemy doesn't like what we're having to say. He
3: right.
4: will do anything.
3: Yeah. Right.
4: So Jesus,
3: right.
4: we speak to that right. static right now, and right. I say, go.
2: Go
4: in
2: away.
4: The name of the Jesus, Lord. You have no foothold here. And go in the name of Jesus. We ask for clarity in Jesus'
3: Amen.
4: Name.
3: Amen.
4: But go ahead, Keith.
3: Amen. But yeah, but you brought up a good point.
4: Uh-huh.
3: And Karen Bass is from the Democrat Party.
4: Mm-hmm.
3: She was ineffective as a mayor mm-hmm. to the city. And there was no mm-hmm. production out of her. And look what happened during her time. You had the fire going off.
4: The wildfires.
3: Right, the wildfires. And you have the homelessness that's going on.
4: Yep.
3: You have the drugs that they're giving away freely.
4: Mm-hmm.
3: The city is a disgrace.
4: Mm-hmm.
3: And it's been torn down and it's been taken over by the enemy, which is the devil, with all these things going on. So that is a door that is opening to what is going on. And they, want to say, because who was the Republican runner?
4: Running, it was Spencer Pratt.
3: Spencer Pratt.
4: They had an opportunity to vote that guy in.
3: Yeah. But
4: I think there was some fraud.
2: Some voting shenanigans.
3: Right. Right, because it took forever to get all the votes in by mail.
4: Yeah.
3: So right, we don't agree with that and we don't trust that.
4: Yeah.
2: No.
4: But we're trying to prevent that spreading in the whole US.
3: So so as we understand it, and I think what we're really looking at is the economic equality
4: mm-hmm.
3: of socialism for what's going on in this country.
4: Yeah.
3: So that's why people are drawing into socialism, the younger crowd, because they're looking for the money. They're looking for everything
4: free
3: to be equal.
4: Money.
3: Free money.
4: Yes.
3: Right. Free housing, free medical.
4: Free student loans, free college.
3: Loans, right, free college. These are the things, and this is what socialism is. It's a collective agreement that everybody has the same stuff.
4: Yeah, so collectively owning or controlling more of the resources and businesses that produce goods and services. That's in the hands of the government.
3: Right. Wealth and resources are distributed to reduce class divides, and that's what they're looking for. They're looking to stop the class divides, the higher, the upper class, the wealthier, the middle class, the lower class.
4: Mm-hmm.
3: So that's the draw that is bringing these younger group and younger generations into accepting socialism.
4: Yeah.
3: But what happens from socialism in the, is that it leads to communism.
4: Mm-hmm.
3: It leads right to Marxism.
4: Yep.
3: And Vladimir Lenin was a socialist back in Russia.
4: Yes.
3: Right?
4: Yes.
3: He viewed socialism as a necessary transitional stage on the road to complete communism. Mm. Complete communism is one person controlling, so that there's no collective agreement. Mm. There's now only the government in control.
4: Like General Mao.
3: Like General Mao.
4: In China.
3: In China.
4: Look at the Tiananmen massacre that happened. I stood at that spot when I went and visited China. I mean, this is what will happen to the United States if we don't say something. Go ahead.
3: Right.
4: If we don't try to fight this demonic stronghold that wants to take over the U.S.
3: And state rights socialism. But these are the things that aren't brought up to the people that are voting in the elections. It views socialism as a transitional state phase following the overthrow of a capitalism. So you go from capitalism to socialism, and then you go from central economic planning managed by the state. So the state is going into socialism before reaching a full communist society. Mm-hmm. So it's only a stepping stone for the end means or the end purpose of communism.
2: Right.
3: And people are being blinded because what's drawing them is everything is free. And you know what I thought of with that? I thought of, What is the government housing situation in New York City?
4: Mm-hmm.
3: The government housing in New York City is 7.5%
4: of what? The budget?
3: Of New York City housing.
4: Oh.
3: 7.5%.
4: It's pretty high.
3: It is pretty high.
4: Wow. Mm-hmm.
3: So those people are going to tend to lean more towards socialist voting.
4: Mm-hmm.
3: But what they're not doing is they're not looking to God. They're not looking to God for the assistance. They're looking to the government.
2: Right.
3: They're leaning on the government.
4: And as a Christian, how are you to support socialism? Because then the government becomes your God.
3: And that's
4: right.
3: Right. Yeah. And that's what we're trying to express here.
4: Yeah.
3: God does not want you to be voting so that the government supports your well-being with the monetary prosperity.
4: Well, God wants to give you prosperity. This is outside of people who actually need government help, but not make it a pattern to live off the government your whole life, right? We have net programs, safety net programs for people who may get in trouble,
3: right?
4: But that's temporary. But what we're talking about is a whole new permanent dependency on the government and lifestyle, right?
3: Well, I think if you see that, as long as you keep God in your focus,
4: yes,
3: as long as you keep Jesus in your focus, and in my story, I mean, I where I came from, I've gone through tough times. But God was always there.
4: Yeah. Mm-hmm. Yeah.
3: God was always there. And I didn't always see it or know it at the time.
4: Yeah.
3: Because my testimony is only about 13 years old.
4: Mm-hmm.
3: So I'm still a baby in the Lord.
4: Yeah.
3: But as long as we're looking to Jesus, and there's so many scriptural verses where God wants us to realize that he is right there.
4: Yeah.
3: And that he is the one that is going to help us.
2: It's probably interesting to point out, too, and speaking of God, that every culture that has fallen to socialism had already turned away from God in terms of numbers.
4: Yes, you know, that's God a great point, not, David.
2: When you look at communist China, or before when Mao took over, they were never really a Christian nation, but they had Christian people. So, but they didn't have that view. The same for Russia. Russia now has a history of, you know, the Orthodox, Russian Orthodox churches and all that. But by the time, the Bolshevik Revolution in 1917, you know, the church didn't have a strong presence in the culture either. So there's a similarity, and I think we ought to be aware of this.
4: Yes.
2: In America today,
4: Yes.
2: That a much smaller percentage of people like us, you know, really see that God is a value, that relationship with Christ is a value, that being Christian is not just a value, but it relates to the founding of this nation, who are a nation founded by Christian men.
3: Mm-hmm. Right.
2: And as God led them.
4: Mm-hmm.
2: And, but, so here's the real core of the danger. It's faith. It's a lack of faith in the electorate.
3: And trust.
2: And trust.
4: Well, did you guys know that a Chinese pastor, okay, was just released? He was jailed. He's the founder of Beijing's underground Zion Church, and he was held captive by China. Okay, so his daughter and son-in-law are going all over the airwaves and TV stations to be like, President Trump, help me, my father's in jail. That's what happens under communism. They will persecute you mm-hmm. as Christians. And praise God that, you know, because we just had the Chinese president here in the U.S. in D.C.
2: Yeah.
4: President Trump brought that up to the Chinese president. And this pastor has since been released. But that should be alarming to people. We, all who sit in the studio, those that are listening, can get persecuted under communism that is birthed from socialism. That's huge.
3: You know, there's so many stories just in that one.
4: I know.
3: That one piece alone.
4: I know.
3: Number one, Trump as a Christian president, getting the Christian freed from prison,
4: mm-hmm.
3: right, for his family.
4: Yeah.
3: And why would anybody going to church hate President Trump trying to get and to
4: mm-hmm.
3: increase?
4: Yeah, I hear you.
3: Right?
4: Yeah. So praise God that this pastor, his name is Ezra Jin Mingri, has now been reunited.
3: That's amazing.
4: With his
3: family. I didn't know that he got let go. That's
4: yeah,
3: great.
4: Yeah, he was persecuted.
3: Yeah.
4: And
3: yeah.
4: Chinese leader Xi Jinping heard from Trump.
3: Yeah.
4: I mean, for our leader of the free world
3: to
4: speak to this yep. Chinese president and release this pastor. This is what is at our cusp right here in the U.S. And David talked about it in the beginning, but the amount of socialist candidates. Federal office, 64. State office, 104. I mean, they tried to actually bring this. I don't know if you guys knew this, but they tried to bring this into Florida. The DSA, DSA stands for Democratic Socialists of America. They tried to bring this into South Florida, okay? So there's something called the 25th Congressional District. It's redrawn, okay? And this district basically stretches from not far from you, southern Palm Beach County, Keith, through eastern Broward County and into northwestern Miami-Dade County. They brought a Democrat socialist 34-year-old, his name is Oliver Larkin, who wanted to unseat the incumbent Democratic Congressman Jared Moskowitz. This was back in our primary. This just happened in August.
3: Right.
4: And praise God that this Democrat socialist candidate did not win. But they tried to bring this into Florida, and we're like, no, no, no, no, no. And David, I know that they're trying to bring this into Texas, right?
2: Yeah,
4: you definitely. Looked at that because yeah. they say, how goes Texas, so goes Texas,
2: that's right.
4: so goes the United States. And that's why we have to concentrate. How many times are we talking about this, guys, with the Tallarico Senate
3: right.
4: yeah. race? We're looking at Michigan has a huge Senate race. I mean, wake up. The yeah. party, if you vote for Democrat, you're voting for that platform, which is the Democrat Socialists of America platform. Well,
3: we've been, yeah. Go ahead, David.
2: I just want
3: Sorry.
2: To throw this in yes. because, you know, we have already had several examples of socialist-type attitudes from the government already affecting some of our people. Some of you will remember, and the problem with so much in the news cycles go quickly, people forget. In 2021, Mark Hook, I think that's how he pronounces it, he was a Catholic pro-life activist, father of seven. In October of 2021, they were sidewalk counseling outside of a Planned Parenthood facility in Philadelphia. He was with his 12-year-old son. There was an altercation with a clinic escort, who said that Hook and his family harassed them, or no, that they bothered them, and that this escort harassed Hook and his son with obscenities. Hook pushed the man away to protect his child. Apparently, it was very physical activity. Local authorities initially pursued charges, later dismissed, when the escort, who was being oppressive, failed to appear. A year later, Under the Biden Department of Justice, federal prosecutors charged Hook with two counts under the Freedom of Access to Clinic Entrances Act, which itself is, should be unconstitutional in my view, alleging he assaulted the escort. He faced up to 11 years in prison. Now, on top of this, September 23rd, 2022, FBI agents, and the accounts vary from either 15 to 25 agents, armed with their vests on, came in multiple vehicles to the Hook home. Family described guns pointed at them with a heavy show of force in their Pennsylvania home early in the morning, arrested him in front of his wife and children, and took him away. Now, all of this very questionable legal foundations for all of this. Nothing was, it was also the charges were dropped ultimately. But this is one of many recorded incidents when, especially during the Biden administration, Christians were either challenged by law enforcement or actually arrested for basically serving the Lord and speaking, using their First Amendment rights, freedom of religion, to make commentary about things that we know the Bible says is abhorrent to God. Now, these are the things you would see in communist countries to anybody that opposed the existing government. We've already seen these things in America, folks. Wake up. It's not a, it's not yet to happen. It's already happened.
4: And people need to realize, like, man, this is just such, it's burning in me because people tend to think it's innocent if you vote for the Democrat Party. But you're espousing to changing the United States to eventually, if it's going the way it's going, if we as Christians do not put our foot down, which, by the way, not even 50% of Christians vote. So if you haven't even registered, you need to go register to vote. But they're voting. If you vote Democrat, you're voting for what could look like a China, what could look like a Russia eventually in the United States.
2: Cuba.
4: And you guys, wake up.
3: Yeah, when you're supporting somebody like Tallarico, who's saying that, that Jesus is, what's the...
4: Non-binary.
3: Yes. I mean,
4: completely
3: just...
4: Completely heretical.
3: Yeah. And these are the states. These are the states where it's really going on this year. For the midterms, you have New Hampshire, which is a Democratic state, leans Democrat. North Carolina, you have Alaska, which is a toss-up. So they've got six states that are a toss-up.
4: Yeah.
3: So Alaska, Iowa, Maine, Michigan, Ohio, Texas, and then leaning right, they have Kansas. So you have six, seven, eight, nine states in the midterms that are critical. And this is all about taking control of the Senate, because if they take, if the Democrats take control of the Senate, what's going to happen is we're going to have an agenda.
4: It's going to be a waste of time.
3: Well, look at what they're already doing. There was already there's already how many lawsuits against President Trump. So what they would do is, and is the illegals, you'd have illegals coming back into the country. You would have instability in the nation. You'd have inflation going on, and you'd have impeachment hearings against President Trump. And these are the four things. This is the, as this was on Laura Ingraham last night, and I happened to catch part of this caption because she used it as the four horsemen. Now, the four horsemen are in the book of Revelation,
2: right?
3: And she used the four horsemen as the attack on this nation through the opening borders with the illegals, through the instability of this country that they would create, through the inflation that would be escalated into this country, and through the impeachment processes that would be going on against President Trump. And it's critical. It's critical to understand that the Word of God is telling us that God takes care of us, that He delivers our prosperity, that everything comes from the hand of God.
2: Amen.
4: Basically, I know we have to go to a break.
2: No, actually, let me just address that. We're not going to take a break today.
3: Awesome.
2: If you want to call in, if you have a comment, we'd love to hear from you. 772-221-1100 is the number to call. 772-221-1100. We'll give you time to share your thoughts, and then we'll move on because we still have some stuff we got to do. But yeah,
4: can I bring up a scripture? Galatians 5:1. First of all, what we're talking about is if this socialism, which already has a foothold, David said in the beginning of the program, if it comes full blown and takes over the U.S., we have no freedom left. That's what people 250 years ago. I'm wearing my 250 years T-shirt.
3: That, I know. That, that's very nice.
4: It's but a nice anyway, T-shirt. I love this T-shirt. But
3: I commented on it when I came in.
4: Yeah, you did. Yeah. That's why I'm just.
3: It's got the
4: it
3: cross
4: up.
3: Right on front. Yep.
4: But our freedoms would be gone. And in Galatians 5:1, this is what it says: "It is for freedom that Christ has set us free. He has not created us so we could be under a tyrannical regime or." Or a type of government that where the control is all at the top. We the people want to be free.
3: I think that the misguidance here is because times are a little hard right now with the gas prices that are going on.
4: Yeah.
3: That they're in a hurry or they're in a rush to bring the gas prices down, and things aren't going their way with the money for their pockets. And I understand that.
4: Yeah.
3: I understand.
4: It's hard for a lot of people.
3: It's hard. But there's a process to this. Because the end result, if we didn't go after Iran and what they want to do when you say kill America, I mean, what is the point here if you're going to just continue to let that happen and they continue to kill Americans?
4: Yeah.
3: But scripture is telling us that prosperity, Proverbs 13:22, a good man leaves an inheritance to his children's children.
4: Yeah.
3: But the wealth of the sinner is stored up for the righteous. So
4: Amen.
3: God, so
4: Amen.
3: God, right, brings that money back to the righteous pockets. One of the stories that I really just found pretty amazing is in the book of Genesis,
4: yeah,
3: with Jacob, and he placed the when he was getting paid by
4: the father-in-law.
3: Yeah. What's his name again?
4: Laban.
3: Thank you so much. When Jacob had to go away from Laban,
4: yeah,
3: because all the sheep that were speckled was going to be Jacob's because they were going to split.
4: Yeah, yeah.
3: And all the sheep that were speckled, they were going to give to Jacob so that he could take him and his wives and his family and everything and go away. And Laban gave Jacob all white sheep to go and take care of, thinking that he was deceiving him, right? Well, it turns out that Jacob put a peeled branches with white stripes in front of the watering troughs during mating season. So the folklore at that time was that the animals looked at during mating affected their offspring color. But the reality is that God is the one that made the sheep and the goats come out speckled. He is the one that gave him the provision and the abundance of the animals. So the Bible clarifies that it is God who did this.
4: Yeah. And that's good, Keith.
3: Yeah, that's it. I mean, just, you know, people trying to deceive each other, because Jacob was pretty good at doing that himself, wasn't he?
4: He did,
3: yeah.
4: Kind of with his brother.
3: Right,
4: yep.
3: Right. But, and God still had favor with Jacob. So, 3 John 1:2 expresses a prayer that believers may prosper in all things.
4: Yes.
3: And be in health just as your soul prospers.
4: Yes. Mm-hmm.
3: So God is looking for us to be prosperous and not sit under the arm of the government.
4: Yes.
3: And I think there's so much confusion because there's so much distraction out there not looking to the Lord.
4: Yeah, that's a very, very good point. And, you know, we talk about those that are young, they want everything free, but ultimately free is not really free. That's going to come down. If we look at Mamdani, didn't he like tax them because of something he wants to do in New York City? You think it's free, but that's going to come back to you and your pockets are going to be open to pay for something that you thought was free. You know, it looks nice and it's packaged as a nice gift that looks nice, but open the gift. It's not really that nice. Look at those who sat under General Mao. You could talk to people. I don't think this in the 25th district in Florida, I don't think this passed there. Their candidate, Larkin, did not win the primary because the Cubans that are in South Florida know what it's like to come from Cuba and to be under, what's his name?
2: Fidel Castro.
4: Fidel Castro, yes.
2: Yeah, and then Raul, his brother.
4: Yes, exactly.
2: Yeah, the thing, you know, this, gosh, And I want to say, I will first of all own the fact there was a season in my life, and I was totally ignorant of this. Now, because I'd studied, by the way, I'm old enough to have had this kind of education in school about capitalism and socialism and the contrast between the two, and also living in a time when, from the history book to the news on TV, you could see the correlation, because from studying about Nazi Germany's Democratic Socialist Party, by the way, interesting name there, and then Russia, the Bolshevik Revolution, communism taking over Russia, and all the things that happened under Stalin. He killed over 25 million of his own people because they disagreed with him
4: or his policies. 25 million?
2: 25 million people.
4: Wow.
2: And purges. They were either killed outright or they were put on gulags, you know, to get away from the people, retrain. Actually, there was prisons. They never got out, mostly. But, yes, and look at any communist regime, and there's record. Oh, here we go. Caller? Caller, you're on the air.
5: Okay, hello. Am I on the air?
2: You are.
5: Oh, my dear. Okay.
2: Hey, Margaret, how are you, dear?
5: Hello. I love you guys. I listen to you all the time.
2: I was hoping, Margaret.
4: Thank you.
2: I was hoping
5: thank
2: you would
5: you
2: call.
5: Thank you for bringing these things. And the other day you mentioned of the Polish king in 1683, like he defended the gates of Vienna, in other words, gates of Europe, against Kara Mustafa and his Muslim invaders, and that was really working. But this time there is no one to defend it.
4: Mm-hmm.
5: But I wanted to make a little my three pennies to your discussion about the communism and socialism.
4: Okay.
5: First of all, the socialism is an idea which is not practical. It's an idea made by, Locke and before that, but by Trotsky and Lenin in Russia. That was communism, and that was, and Marx, being Jewish, said by Frederick Engels, his friend, who was a son of the, capitalists who had factories.
2: Mm.
5: So he had money. Marx did not work, did not do anything, was writing against capitalism that he lived from.
2: Yes. Biting the hand that feeds you.
5: This is all false.
3: Sounds like Piker.
5: And whatever socialism and capitalism, first of all, it is against the human nature.
4: Because
5: God told us, out of the work of your hands,
4: you
5: will live.
4: Yes.
5: So it doesn't mean that you have to work with your hands, but you work with your hands, your mind, with your eyes, whatever you're capable of.
4: Good point, Margaret. Yes.
5: So this is all, and since I lived under communism, I lived in Poland, and I was, and after the World War II, communists came in to Poland, hand in hand with Germany that attacked Poland and started World War II. So in 1945, they set up all the committees and everything in Poland and started ruling Poland. What is communism or so-called socialism is not what it claims to be.
4: Yes.
5: It is the rule of certain class, of certain group of people, and if you don't belong to them, you are ostracized, you are not, you don't have any privileges, and on the contrary, when you're with them, you have all the privileges. You are a ruler, you go, normal people could not go to the West, to Western Europe. The communists that belong to the party, because party rules, not the government or something. They don't call it government. They call it the party, and the party rules the government. They give you the you have to work, first of all, which is a good thing. You have to work.
4: Yes.
5: But they give you the job. They give you the apartment. If you want to live in another place of the city, no. You will be in this apartment that we are giving you in that part of the city.
4: Wow.
5: And you have nothing to say.
4: Yes. Wow.
5: You have to pay for the apartments monthly, but they are giving you, they are assigning. I was with my mother only since when I was 14.
4: Mm-hmm.
5: And then my mother started working, and she had assigned the apartment. She did not have any saying where, okay, she was given. And because she was only with, only, quote unquote, with her, like 14 or 15 years old daughter. So she received one room, not one bedroom, one room.
4: Wow.
5: With the little bathroom, with the little kitchen.
4: Oh my gosh.
5: And the little place that you enter from the staircase. And that was in the building of 10 floors. That was on the 9th floor.
4: Mm-hmm.
5: And that was nothing else, one room. So we had to have two beds and the dining little table with the flopping the part because there was no space, not enough space.
4: Wow.
5: With the space for the bookshelf because we always had a lot of books. So this was, and that was assigned to her by so-called government. Mm-hmm. In other words, by the government ruled by the Communist Party, and the Communist Party was fed by the Soviet Union. There was no China to talk about at that time.
4: Mm-hmm.
2: Mm-hmm.
5: That was the Soviet Union, and the Soviet Union had a place in Poland, in Warsaw, and that was like 140 or something, that's what I heard, so I don't know exactly, working people, everyone had assigned, those Russians, had assigned every printed little paper that showed up in Poland. And they were assessing, and they were following me when I started working the Polish radio. So I was on the air. So they were following me, and then they called me. They let me have a telephone because normal people did not have telephones. Mm. At that time, there were no smartphones.
2: Mm.
5: And I had the telephone. They called me once a month or so. And they said, okay, you are meeting us in this cafe place at 4 o'clock on Wednesday. And you better be there.
4: Wow.
5: So you go there. They buy you a tea, hot tea, and a cookie or something. And then they ask you, you met this and this person. What does this person like?
4: Oh, my gosh.
5: What does he do or she do? What is this,
4: harassment, harassment.
5: Gather information. Oh, yes, this is KGB. This is KGB. There is no communism which is good for people.
2: No.
5: This is the ruling by the people who keep you by the throat.
2: Mm.
5: Tell you what to do. Oh, and you go on the street and see the person that is carrying toilet paper as the hanging on the neck, several pieces, several toilet papers. Where did you get this toilet paper? Oh yes, it's in this district of the city. Okay, I will take the bus or tramway and go there and find the store. And there was a long line of people waiting for the toilet paper because they threw toilet paper in the store. This is how communism works.
4: Margaret, thank you so much for calling because this is what you've offered, and this is something you've actually lived. is wonderful, and people can hear this. So thank you for calling. I'm glad you're now in the U.S.
2: Yeah.
4: But you know, use your voice to warn others, especially those that, you know, among those that are younger. They don't realize, unless we sound the alarm, this is coming to the U.S.
2: Yeah.
4: So thank you so much, Margaret.
2: Thank you.
5: That's what I'm trying to say.
2: Yes.
5: Limited way. I don't work in the radio anymore, and that was I was broadcasting from in the Voice of America from Washington D.C. to
4: cool.
5: You know, so wow, that was yeah. different. But these people don't know what they are talking about.
4: Yes,
5: they have no idea what it is. Like Federico Ficomico, you know, he would be saying, you know, this is not a serious thing. This guy has no idea what he's talking about.
4: I know. Yeah. Yes. Praise God for Margaret. Keep doing what you can do, because the Lord has given you wisdom, and just keep spreading and keep praying. And thank you for listening. Okay, God bless you. God bless you, Margaret. Bye bye.
3: Thank you.
4: Love you too.
3: Thank you. God bless you.
2: Yeah, that's great to have another voice, someone that lived under communism.
3: But she lived it. She actually lived
4: it. That's why we let her stay on long.
3: I know. People have to understand what they're asking for, because they don't. They're not aware of. They're not aware of the truth. They're not aware of the truth.
2: What we have is they're not, and we have a lot of young people, people 40 and under, let's say, who were raised really by liberal progressives in the higher education system, and were taught to lean towards socialism. How wonderful it is! But see, none of them really knows what socialism becomes.
4: And listen to Margaret,
2: because her experience is not uncommon.
4: Yeah.
2: Anytime socialism takes over a culture, it devolves. The culture is destroyed.
4: Mm-hmm.
2: Socialism, talk about the devil wanting to come to steal, kill, and destroy.
4: Absolutely.
2: All that happens under socialism.
4: Mm-hmm.
2: And they're getting

0: put regulations on AI before AI even has a chance to mm-hmm. expand. Mm-hmm. And what are they doing? They're trying to limit the monetary availability because there's so much to be made and so many people to be put to work through AI. But the one thing that I noticed was that the audience was the college age audience.
1: Yeah, yeah. That's who she attracts.
0: It was completely full of the college age audience. Boys and girls, men and boys and girls. And listening to the lies that she is uttering. And there's no proof. There is no proof of anything that she is saying, and people are believing what she is saying.
1: Yeah.
0: That is the scary part.
1: I just had a thought, Keith. But here's a verse that just came to mind because you were talking about the youth.
0: Right.
1: 2 Timothy 4:3, it says, "For the time will come when they will not endure sound doctrine, but having itching ears, they shall heap to themselves teachers in accordance with their own lust." That's probably not the best.
0: "For
1: the time is coming when people will not endure sound teaching." This is the ESV.
0: Right.
1: "But having itching ears, they will accumulate for themselves teachers to suit their own passions." This is itching the ears of our youth. And those that are listening today, if you are of older age, speak to your kids, speak to your grandkids. But please don't just sit back and just watch our country fall apart. I have another thought, Keith.
0: Go ahead.
1: I'll put it back to you.
0: No, that's okay.
1: How much the enemy wants to destroy the United States, and we are the country that sends the most missionaries outside to the world. How does the enemy want to destroy this country and prevent the spread of the gospel by ruining the United States of America? Mm. That is what he wants to do. He wants to ultimately also stop the spread of the gospel.
2: Amen.
1: That's why he wants the U.S., and I'm so glad I wore my shirt today.
2: Yeah.
1: Thank God for 250 years, and we pray that it's going to be longer.
0: Somebody, and I don't remember his name, but he made an offer. If you want communism or if you want socialism, pick yourself up and go to one of those countries that have socialism or communism because America is a republic. And to try and change America into a socialist country is...
1: So you cannot,
0: I don't even know what the word for it is.
1: You cannot vote for anything having to do with the Democrat Party. And look if the candidate is especially socialist. David said in the beginning, and I'm going to punt it back to you, David. I could see that you're...
2: I just got a little...
1: The number of candidates there is an agenda by the enemy, and we're calling on our listeners to wake up.
2: Yes. Well, this is a little point.
0: And to be active.
1: Yes.
2: When you talked about AI.
0: Right.
2: Right. And the left is really pushing for not now. Here again, I think AI needs to be managed because
1: it
2: can get off the rails. But when you look at the left's struggles with AI and really wanting to control it, so I was thinking, you know, everyone thinks of the Terminator, right?
0: Right.
2: The movie, the AI takes over.
1: Arnold Schwarzenegger.
0: Right.
1: Yep.
2: Well, Arnold, but
0: from the future coming.
2: The original book was written by science fiction author Harlan Ellison. I read some of his stuff really when I was a teen, right? So that the book, The Terminator, and all the in the franchise, everything was based on his thesis in the book, okay? But I was curious about his politics. It turns out Harlan Ellison was generally described as a cranky, anti-authoritarian, New Deal liberal and left-wing activist, and authors tend to write out of their desires are, their
0: imagination,
2: their heart, their imagination, but also where their head and their heart is. And so the book, which speaks about really strongly AI getting out of hand,
0: right,
2: and killing, trying to get rid of humans,
0: right,
2: directly linked back to his political attitudes and his his left wing activism. Now, I don't want to destroy it for anyone that likes the...
0: But what's that doing? That's instilling fear.
1: You've lost me a little, you
2: well,
1: two.
2: Only that, well, only that it, the liberals are have taken that concerning AI, which can be very helpful.
1: Uh-huh.
2: It can be a great tool in many ways. It just has to be managed.
0: And, yes. Well, they're instilling
2: but
0: fear.
2: But they're already instilling fear and hate towards something that's still developing.
0: Right.
2: But can be, and we use it. I'd use it for... Get gleaning data for reporting and such.
1: Yes.
2: And so as long
1: for
2: as
1: research,
2: for research,
1: yeah.
2: You know, I would not want it to create machines that will kill me.
1: Or to create a sermon or to like do a

0: extreme view, but the point is the left is still, that's one of their issues, is hammering on that and trying to destroy it. Anyway,
1: 2 Corinthians 3:17.
0: Yes.
1: Now the Lord is the Spirit, and where the Spirit of the Lord is, there is freedom.
0: Freedom.
1: The Spirit of the Lord, there is freedom. Yes. The Spirit does not reside where there's no freedom. He gives freedom, and that is what we have here in the U.S., freedom.
2: Amen.
0: Amen. Amen. We don't want to lose it.
2: No. Psalm 35:37, just to, so that 27, because I don't want these kids to be disillusioned with what they're really trying to achieve, that they don't have to work, that they want their college tuition paid for, which Biden started, by the way, to relieve them of all their college tuition.
1: It didn't
2: and
1: go
2: that
1: anywhere,
2: opened
1: though.
2: The floodgates,
1: yeah.
2: right?
1: Yeah.
2: But what is Psalm 35, verse 27? Declares that the Lord takes pleasure in the prosperity of his servants.
1: Mm.
2: The Lord takes pleasure. In Matthew chapter 6, verse 33, seek first the kingdom of God and his righteousness, and all these things will be added unto you. And now, all means all.
1: Yes.
2: All means all.
1: So seek the Lord, Keith, right?
2: Seek the Lord. Amen.
0: Seek the Lord.
2: This is the message. This is the biblical response of today.
1: Yes.
2: This is the program.
1: Yeah.
2: Seeking the biblical response and what God is trying to reach out to you. And if you feel him tugging at your heart to respond to him.
1: Yes.
2: Jeremiah 29, verse 11.
1: Yes.
2: Right? For I know the plans I have for you, says the Lord. Plans to prosper you and not to harm you. Plans to give you hope and to give you a future.
0: Hallelujah.
2: Hallelujah.
0: Well, time's up, folks. Thanks for listening. We'll be back next week.
1: No, 2 weeks. Or
0: 2 weeks.
1: Yes.
3: Thank you for joining us. Tune in next Tuesday at 11 a.m. for another edition of A Biblical Response. 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
1: When things are rocking along comfortably and enjoyably and with good health and with a full family, my, my, how high is our view of God? But when the bottom drops out, it's easy to lower one's view of God when hardship assaults us.
2: You get up as the sun rises, the coffee's on, the morning looks like every other morning, and then your phone rings, and everything changes. That's how it happened for a man named Joe. No morning, no skywriting, just a normal day until it wasn't. Today on Insight for Living, Chuck Swindoll opens the book of Job to show us what suffering teaches us about ourselves. It begins with two lessons every one of us will need sooner than we think. Chuck titled his message, What Job Teaches Us About Ourselves.
1: Well, oh, we're back in Job. Well, let's face it, now your Bible automatically just opens to Job. I'm going to ask you to do something a little different. I don't think that I've ever asked you to do this. I'm going to have you find a blank page, front or back of your Bible, and I want you to write two things, form two columns, and today we'll fill in one, and next Sunday we'll fill in the other. At the top of this page, or this column, write, What Job Teaches Us About Ourselves. Then just number 1 through 7. And then we'll save the next one for next time, What Job Teaches Us About Our God. And won't that be helpful to see what he says to us about ourselves? And then from the principles of Job, what we can learn from him about our God. They go together, sort of a 1-2 punch. Trust me, you'll need these, if not now, soon. If not soon, later. I want to read sort of randomly a section of chapters 1 and 2. All of it will bring back the memory of when we walk through this story. There was a man in the land of Uz whose name was Job. And that man was blameless, upright, fearing God, and turning away from evil. The next few verses describe what he owned and his children. There were 10 of them. Verse 6. Now there was a day when the sons of God came to present themselves before the Lord. And interesting, the Hebrew text says, and the Satan. And the Satan also came among them. The Lord said to the Satan, from where did you come? Then the Satan answered the Lord and said, from roaming about on the earth and walking around on it. The Lord said to Satan, have you considered my servant Job? For there's no one like him on the earth, a blameless and upright man, fearing God and turning away from evil. Satan answered the Lord, does Job fear God for nothing? Have you not made a hedge about him and his house and all that he has on every side? You have blessed the work of his hands, and his possessions have increased in the land. But put forth your hand now and touch all that he has, he will surely curse you to your face. The Lord said to the Satan, behold, all that he has is in your power, only do not put forth your hand on him. So Satan departed from the presence of the Lord. You remember what happened? 4 different messengers. It happened on the day when his sons and daughters were eating and drinking wine in their oldest brother's house that a messenger came. Verse 16, while he was still speaking, another also came. 17, while he was still speaking, another also came. 18, while he was still speaking, another also came and said, your sons and your daughters were eating and drinking in their oldest brother's house, and a great wind came from across the wilderness and struck the four corners of the house, and it fell on the young people, and they died. Job arose and tore his robe and shaved his head and fell to the ground and worshiped. Verse 1, again, there was a day when the sons of God came to present themselves before the Lord, and the Satan also came among them to present himself before the Lord. Same question, same answer. The Lord, verse 3, said to Satan, have you considered my servant Job? There's no one like him on the earth, a blameless and upright man fearing God and turning away from evil, and he still holds fast his integrity. Verse 4, Satan answered the Lord and said, skin for skin, yes, all that a man has he will give for his life. However, put forth your hand now and touch his bone and his flesh. He will curse you to your face. So the Lord said to Satan, behold, he's in your power. Only spare his life. Satan went out from the presence of the Lord and smote Job with sore boils from the sole of his foot to the crown of his head. Took a potsherd to scrape himself while he was sitting among the ashes. His wife said, do you still hold fast your integrity? Curse God and die. He said to her, you speak as one of the foolish women speaks. Shall we indeed accept good from God and not accept adversity? In all this, Job did not sin with his lips.
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1: Kids don't mean to be funny. It's just when they say things, they come across as funny. Even when they're answering questions that are fairly serious, it's remarkable how their answers, while true often, are just hilarious. Someone sent me this week some questions that children were asked, and ages 7 through 10 children answered. For example, how do you decide who to marry, was asked Kirsten, who is age 10. She answers, no person really decides before they grow up who they're going to marry. God decides it all way before, and you get to find out later who you're stuck with. Derek, age 8, answered, how can a stranger tell if two people are married? Derek answers, you might have to guess based on whether they seem to be yelling at the same kids. Which ties in with the question asked Lori, age 8, what do you think your mom and dad have in common? Lori says, both don't want any more kids. When is it okay to kiss someone? Pam, age 7, when they're rich. Kurt, also age 7, answered that one. The law says you have to be 18, so I wouldn't want to mess with that. Okay, Kurt. Is it better to be single or married? Anita, age 9, it's better for girls to be single, but not for boys. Boys need someone to clean up after them. And all the wives said, yeah, I knew you'd do that. One of my favorites. How would you make a marriage work? Ricky, age 10, says, tell your wife that she looks pretty, even if she looks like a truck. Another little child in our congregation is age six. And her daddy wrote me this past week to tell me something she said when she has been sitting with them through all of the messages on Job. She leaned over and said to her daddy, "Daddy, when Pastor Chuck started the book of Job, was I 4 or 5? You were still 6, sweetheart, wherever you are. Now, at the risk of having some tomatoes thrown in my direction, I'm going to tell you, we have only 2 more messages on Job. Don't clap. I got that. You know something's wrong when you read your scriptures and you say, now for the last chapter of Job. People start to applaud when you get there. I want us to sort of look at the whole book, since we have been hammering our way through these trees and on occasion each limb and finding our way through this forest of information. I want us to come today to some sort of practical terms with what this book teaches us in a very, very practical way about the way we live our lives, what we learn about ourselves from Job, and then find out what it is we learn from Job about our God. Trust me on this one. You're going to need one or more of the principles sooner than you may realize. And while we have fun with it and have enjoyed ourselves on a number of occasions, today we're rolling up our sleeves and looking at life through Job's viewpoint and learning from his example. So we'll take today's talk mainly from the early part of Job, and then next time we will look at the latter chapter of the book and see what it says about God. But today, about ourselves. There was a man in the land of Uz whose name was Job. That man was blameless, upright, fearing God, turning away from evil. We read he had 10 children, 7 sons and 3 daughters. His possessions were great, thousands of sheep and camels, 500 of oxen and donkeys. And in fact, the wrap-up statement in verse 3 is that he was the greatest in the East. There was no one better known, perhaps wealthier than Job. Job didn't know it, but there was a dialogue that took place in the invisible world above him. As the Lord and the Satan had this encounter, for some reason Satan allowed into the Lord's presence, and the dialogue turns on the person of Job. The Lord calls Satan's attention to Job and says, "Have you noticed him?" And Satan, in standard operating procedure of sarcasm, said, "Of course, who wouldn't serve you the way you've treated him? He's got penthouse treatment. But you touch what he owns, he'll curse you to your face." It's the divine wager. So the Lord, in today's terms, bet him that that would not happen. No, he wouldn't do that. And I'll allow you the freedom to move into his world, but don't touch him. Don't touch his person. And you recall he did that. And in a brief matter of really, really moments, Satan instigates a removal of all of the possessions, all of his ability to earn a living. Much of his property is destroyed, and he's leveled in bankruptcy. Which brings us to the first of 7 lessons we learn from Job about ourselves. We never know ahead of time the plans God has for us. Job had no way of knowing this. That morning dawned like every other morning. The night had passed like most every other night. There was no early morning skywriting. There was no angelic visit. There was no tap at the window warning him that something would change, or that all hell would break loose, or the bottom would drop out of his life. He got up that morning like every other morning, and he began the day, only to be interrupted by this messenger and that messenger and the next one and the next one. And before you could sneeze, it seems, the buildings are gone and there are carcasses on the land and the servants have been taken or killed or kidnapped. And Job knows nothing ahead of time. You can't anticipate it correctly. You're unable to predict it accurately. It's impossible to explain it fully. No one can explain it. Like a bolt out of the blue, his world explodes. And God didn't warn him ahead of time. It could happen to you. It could hit me on the way home. The next airplane trip for you or me could be our last. The fact is, we don't know ahead of time what his plan is. He has a plan. He just isn't obligated to warn us about it or to remind us that it could happen. Hold your place here and with another finger find Jeremiah chapter 29. It's really worth a look. Turn, please. Jeremiah chapter 29, verse 11. The subject is the Jews going into captivity, yet future. The subject is the life beyond the captivity, yet future. And the Lord speaking to his prophet, who then speaks to the people, tells them, I know the plans that I have for you, declares the Lord. Observe, it does not read, I will tell you all about them ahead of time so you can be ready. He simply says, I know the plans. My sovereign will is such that it is all put together. Isaiah 55 tells us that his ways are high above our ways and beyond our thoughts. They are different. They are in another world, a different perspective. But the Lord knows his plans that he has for us. And there's good news at the end. They are plans for welfare and not for calamity, to give us a future and a hope. The ultimate plan our Lord has for us is not a calamitous, fatalistic, heartbreaking, life-ending plan designed to disturb or corrupt our faith. It is a plan that is profound, and it's different than you and I would have ever expected or planned. In response to this first lesson, I have some pretty simple advice. Be ready for anything. And I mean anything. I heard from a friend in our church just a few moments ago of a friend of his who works at EDS, making a great deal of money, enjoying a prosperity that was unusual for him and for his family, got notice from the guard that he was being called up. He has to leave his work to go and serve in the guard. And in serving, he will need to sell his home. They will need to become familiar again with a salary income and a lifestyle that is altogether different from what they've been used to all of these years, especially while growing into the position he had but no longer has. And it came like a bolt out of the blue. You don't know that you'll have your children by the end of this month. You don't know that their future is any more secure than you know your future is secure. What you enjoy today, you may not be enjoying this time next year. This isn't designed to make you afraid. It's designed to help get you ready. I remind you, these are principles to live with and to remember. Job's response, verse 20, is absolutely remarkable. Job arose and tore his robe and shaved his head and fell to the ground and worshiped. He said, naked I came from my mother's womb, and naked I will return. The Lord gave, the Lord has taken away. Blessed be the name of the Lord. Through all this, we read, Job did not sin, nor did he blame God. Lesson number two. A vertical perspective will keep us from horizontal panic. A vertical perspective will keep us from horizontal panic. Don't misunderstand. Job doesn't escape into denial. He faces the music, somber and sad that it is. He's overwhelmed. That's why he tore his robe. He's broken and saddened and bankrupt. That's why he shaves his head and sits in ashes. He refuses to escape emotionally through denial. He falls to the ground and worships. What a remarkable response. His vertical perspective is firm, clear, in place. Nothing horizontal will cause this man to panic. I had, I enjoyed, I was blessed, I've lost. They're no longer with me. I'm heartbroken. But the same God who gave is the God who took away. Blessed be his name. I serve and honor and praise and walk with him. When I was back in this passage several weeks ago, I read for you Francis Anderson's words. Time has a way of erasing comments that are made in days past, and I return to a part of what he wrote in his fine work on Job. Job finds nothing wrong with what has happened to him. At this point, Job's trial enters a new phase, the most trying of all. He never curses God, but all his human relationships are broken. His attitude is the same as before. It is equally right for God to give gifts and to retrieve them. It is equally right for God to send good or adversity. And then he adds, it is easier to lower your view of God than to raise your faith to such a height. When things are rocking along comfortably and enjoyably and with good health and with a full family, my, how high is our view of God? How thrilled we are with those verses of Scripture. How we hang on the words of the sermon and we sing the songs of Zion. But when the bottom drops out, our song is taken from us. And we begin to wonder, was our view of God here really the right view since we're now here? It's easy to lower one's view of God when hardship assaults us. That vertical perspective will save the day. Well, it got worse. It just got worse. Job does not sin or blame God, which frustrates Satan, and does not surprise our God, who already knew Job would be a man of integrity. So there was another day, round two, and Satan comes out swinging. The Lord asks, have you noticed my servant Job? It must have been a great moment in that encounter when the Lord could point to Job and there has been no break in his faith or trust. And Satan has to face the music. But Satan then says, you touch his life, it'll be another story. Skin for skin, chapter 2, verse 4, all that a man has, he will give for his life. Put forth your hand now and touch his bone and his flesh. He'll curse you to your face. He repeats the charge, the warning. For the Lord said, he's in your power. Only spare his life.
2: None of us know what a single day may hold. Job certainly didn't. And when his world came apart, he did something remarkable. He fell to the ground and worshiped. Today, Chuck Swindoll reminds us that a vertical perspective is what keeps us from horizontal panic. When we keep our eyes on God, no earthly loss can level us. This 22-part series concludes a week from today, so we encourage you to get in touch for these resources while it's still fresh on your mind. The Old Testament book of Job provides a shocking picture of human suffering. 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But that's the way life is, right? Sometimes it feels like nothing more than an endless sequence of unwanted surprises. And yet, even still, Job deliberately chose triumph over tragedy. 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

0: the Apostle Paul pleaded for it. Christ himself prayed for it. But Christians seem to be further from unity than ever before. Today on Turning Point, Dr. David Jeremiah turns to the fourth chapter of Ephesians to underscore the importance of being unified as believers. How can you contribute to church unity? Stay tuned as David introduces today's vital message, the oneness of our faith.
1: And thank you so much for joining us today. We're so grateful for the opportunity that we have to visit with you each day. Many of you have listened to Turning Point most of your life. I have people come and tell me they started listening and they tell me how old they are, and they've been with us almost the entire time Turning Point has been on the air. And we're so grateful for your presence and for your fellowship. And I am so privileged to be your teacher. I look forward to these opportunities to open the Word of God with you. And we do it every day right here on the radio. Today, we're going to begin 2 days of discussion on the unity of the church. The message is called The Oneness of Our Faith, and it's based upon Ephesians chapter 4. How important is it to God that we have unity with each other? Unity is not just everybody agreeing to agree no matter what they believe. Unity is based upon the unity of doctrine and truth in Jesus Christ. And we're going to talk about it today and tomorrow, and we'll get to it in just a moment. Don't forget, your time is running out to get the calendar for 27. Each year, Turning Point produces a beautiful wall calendar. Some people say, well, those have gone out of fashion. No, they haven't. People love this calendar. It's one of the most often requested resources that we have here at Turning Point. Everybody wants the calendar. And you can get your copy of the 27 calendar mailed right to your home. All you have to do is send a gift of any size to Turning Point today. You'll get the information on how to do that at the end of the broadcast, but your gift will press the button that sends the calendar to your home. And we thank you for the opportunity of making this available to you. It's a 14-month calendar. It begins in November. That's why we advertise it in September. You need to take advantage of this. You've just got a couple of days left, and we have a calendar just for you. It's yours for the asking when you send a gift of any size to Turning Point. Thank you for making this a priority in your life. And now, here is part one of The Oneness of Our Faith. It was the fall of 2020, and we were in the midst of COVID. I don't know if you remember this or not, but Burger King posted a message on its social media account with this surprising header: order from McDonald's. As you know, Burger King and McDonald's are corporate rivals on a grand scale, right up there with Coke and Pepsi, Ford and Chevy, and Amazon and Walmart. So what in the world was going on? Well, the pandemic was difficult for many restaurant workers, many employees of service industries who often needed to go to work to maintain their paychecks, and many of them worked in industries that were hit especially hard by lockdowns and people feeling afraid to go out. So Burger King was recommending that their customers step up by supporting local restaurants and their employees, even those at McDonald's. We never thought we'd be asking you to do this, read the statement, but restaurants are employing thousands of staff really needing your support at the moment. So if you want to help, I mean really help, keep treating yourself to tasty meals through home delivery, takeaway, or drive-through. Getting a Whopper is always best, but ordering a Big Mac is not so bad. That was actually published. I remember when that happened. I think they even gave out some little cards where you could go and use those cards to buy food at somebody else's restaurant. I have to tell you that if Burger King and McDonald's can get along with each other, so can we. Amen? And it's a sad commentary, if you want to know the truth, that since the beginning of modern Christianity, we are often known more for our disagreements than we are for our unity. We seem to have a hard time getting along with each other, and I want to talk about that today because that's what Paul is writing about in this book. In his book on church unity, Paul Bilheimer said this: the most important, momentous, crucial, but the most ignored, neglected, and unsolved problem that has faced the church from its infancy to the present throbbing moment is the problem of disunity. The continuous and widespread fragmentation of the church has been the scandal of the ages. It has been Satan's master strategy. The sin of disunity probably has caused more souls to be lost than all other sins combined. Possibly more than anything else, it is the one thing that binds the hands of the Holy Spirit and thwarts his work of convincing of sin, righteousness, and judgment. What a picture of the church. We all probably have our stories. Maybe you've come from a church that was blown apart by disunity. And understanding this helps us to comprehend why Jesus prayed this prayer. Now watch this. On the night before his crucifixion, this was the prayer that Jesus prayed. I pray that they will all be one, just as you and I are one. As you are in me, Father, and I am in you. May they experience such perfect unity that the world will know that you sent me and that you love them as much as you love me. That was Jesus' prayer on the night before he died on the cross. And Jesus wasn't the only one who was concerned about this. When Paul wrote his letters in the New Testament, some of the prison epistles and the other letters, if you go through these letters and you look for it, you will find some kind of unity message in almost every epistle. But the one that is the best commentary on unity in the whole Bible is the passage that is before us today in Ephesians. Notice Paul's plea for unity in verse 1 of chapter 4. He said, I therefore, the prisoner of the Lord, beseech you to walk worthy of the calling with which you are called. The book of Ephesians, as you know, is a book that was written by Paul while he was a prisoner in the Roman prison. But look at the language he uses in verse 1. He doesn't call himself a prisoner of Rome. He doesn't call himself a prisoner of Nero. He says, I'm a prisoner of the Lord. In other words, the Lord put me here. I am here under the direction of the Lord. I'm a prisoner of the Lord. And some people wonder why he would say that. I think he said it to give credibility to his own message that he's about to give. He is in chains in prison, and his heart is burdened for the unity of the church. So he writes to the church in Ephesus with this powerful message. He says, I want you to be unified. And he goes on to talk about this. He says, I'm the prisoner of the Lord, and I beseech you that you walk worthy of your calling with which you were called. That's a powerful statement. He said, Ephesian believers, you have been called by God to be a Christian. You're Christians. You have received the calling. That's what it means. You are now called Christians because Christ came and invaded your life. Now he says, listen, you're Christians, but learn how to walk worthy of who you are. You're a Christian. In other words, don't do things that are not Christian. Don't do things that violate who you are. When I was growing up, I used to go to some summer camps. And before we'd go to camp, I remember this pretty vividly. My mom would sit me down and she would say, David, now you're going to camp. While you're there, I want you to remember who you are. Now, she wasn't worried about my losing my identity as a person. She understood what I came to understand, and that was, you're a Christian. Behave like one. Or perhaps she might have been saying, your dad is a pastor. Behave like a pastor. Well, no, she probably wouldn't say that. But essentially, my mom was reminding me that my actions didn't affect just me. I was a representative of Christ. I was a representative of the Jeremiah family. I was a representative of my father's church. I needed to remember these associations. I needed to walk in a way that was worthy when I was outside of my mother's supervision. Walk worthy of the calling with which you have been called. Have you ever thought about that? Hey, I'm a Christian. I'm not going to do that. That's not worthy of who I am. I saw a woman this week comfort someone who was in sadness. And that woman showed me more about herself in the moment I observed than in all the other things I had seen her do. When you do things that are so patently Christian, you send such a powerful message to the people who are watching. Paul says, the reason I want you to be walking in unity is because that's who you are. That's fitting for Christians to do that. Now, in case we don't know what that means, he's going to give us some points of unity. In fact, I don't know if you've noticed in this verse, there's a repetition of a word, and the word is one, O-N-E. It's in the passage of Ephesians 4:4-6. It's in that passage 7 times. Let me tell you something about Bible study. When you see something repeated, take note. This passage is about one, oneness, unity. The Bible says that you're to be unified because you're in one body. That's the first unity. What does that mean? Well, here's what it means. When you become a Christian, when you accept Jesus Christ as your Savior, according to the Bible, you become part of everybody else who's a Christian throughout the whole wide world. That's called the universal church, sometimes referred to as the invisible church. That's the big church. Everybody's a Christian, no matter where you come from, what your background is. If you've accepted Jesus Christ, you are a bona fide brother or sister with every other Christian in the world. You know what? That's why when you travel and you meet somebody and they have a distinctiveness about them, you just say, "Are you a Christian?" And half the time they are. They have your DNA. They're part of your family. Paul said, one of the unities we have is that we are all in one body. The Bible says that any person who accepts Jesus Christ as their Savior becomes a part of the body of Christ. So if you're a Christian, you are not a Christian alone. In other words, there's no Presbyterian body, there's no Baptist body, there's no Charismatic body, there's no Protestant body or Catholic body. There's one body. And you become a part of that body when you receive Jesus Christ as your Savior. That makes you part of this incredible unity. Paul says, celebrate the fact that you're in one body. And then he adds, and there is one Spirit. He says there's not just one body, there's one Spirit. Did you know there are not multiple versions of the Holy Spirit? There's no Holy Spirit for America, Holy Spirit for Africa, another Holy Spirit for Asia. There's only one Holy Spirit. And there's not a Holy Spirit for each denomination either. If you are a Christian, the Holy Spirit lives within you. Paul wrote in 1 Corinthians 12, "For by one Spirit we were all baptized into one body, whether Jews or Gentiles, whether slaves or free, and we have been made to drink into one Spirit." The Holy Spirit, ladies and gentlemen, resides in every believer. A lot of things happen to you when you get saved you're probably not aware of. But let me tell you. When you accept Jesus Christ as your personal Savior, the Holy Spirit immediately comes to indwell your being. He lives within you. Where does the Holy Spirit live today? He lives in believers. He doesn't live out in space. You know what I know? When the rapture comes and all the church is taken away, the Holy Spirit exits this globe. That's one of the reasons all hell breaks loose in the tribulation. There's no restraining influence left. The Holy Spirit is gone. Because the Holy Spirit lives in us. When you become a Christian, you get the Holy Spirit. You are in one body made up of all believers. Celebrate that. You have one Spirit living in you who lives in every other body. You have the DNA of the Holy Spirit. And then he says there's one hope. Now this is not, "I wish it were so" hope. This is, "I know it is so" hope. Paul says that every one of us in the body of Christ who has one Spirit living within us, we have one central hope. What is that hope? The return of Jesus Christ to receive us unto himself. The Bible says there are two things about this hope. One is the hope of the resurrection. The other is the hope of the return. The hope of the resurrection is for those of you who have loved ones who've already died and they're Christians. They're in their grave. And you know what the Bible says? When Jesus comes back, they're going to go up first. And you're going to come up after them. I have an old friend who said that's because they got 6 feet further to go, but I don't think that's the reason. They're going to go up first, and then the Bible says, and then we shall be joined together with them. That is the hope of every Christian. That's why when Christians die, there's always sadness, but there's not despair. We know that death is not the end. It's the beginning of a new existence, and ultimately a glorious existence with the Lord Jesus Christ. So here's what Paul is saying. Here's what I want you to know. He says, we're one. There's oneness in our faith. We have one body we're all in. We have one Spirit who lives within us. And we're all looking for the same thing because we're Christians. So we know that Jesus has promised that he is coming back. Here's the next one. He says, there's one body, one Spirit, one hope, and there's one Lord. Now I want to pause here for just a moment and give this one a little extra time. One Lord. There's just one. Not many. Just one. I know some of you people hear folks say to you when you go to work, "Well, I have my God and you have your God." No, there's not many gods. There's one God and one Lord. He's not one among many. And I'm going to prove it to you in a very interesting way. If you go to Rome today, one of the buildings that still is pretty much intact is the Pantheon. Now, let me take that apart. The word pan means all and theos means God. The Pantheon is a place for all gods. And if you walked into that building, you would see shelves where the different pagan gods have been placed. And when the Romans would go and fight against another nation, they would bring back captives when they won, but they would also bring back all of their gods. Guess what they did with them? They put them in their pantheon. The Romans had this deal. If you get enough gods, there's going to be one there for everybody and for everything you're going through. Go find the god for this and god for that. The problem is, there's only one God. Now, let me ask you this question. Do you know why the Christians were killed by the Romans? Romans were angry at Christians because they were Christians. In fact, the Romans were very accepting of other religions based upon their pantheon. But the Romans came to the Christians who said Jesus Christ is our Lord, and they wanted to put their Lord in the pantheon, and the Christians said, we're not putting our God on the same shelf with Jupiter and Juno. No. He's one Lord. He's not among many lords. He's not going in the pantheon. And they fed the Christians to the lions. They fed the Christians not because they were Christians, but because they said there is one Lord. Now, I need to tell you, that's a hard saying today. Everybody wants to be, you know, kind and let's all get along and all that. And your God is as good as my God. No, I mean, I hate to say this, but the Bible doesn't teach that. The Bible says that there's one Lord. One Lord. That's it. The Bible says there's one man between God and us, and that man is Christ Jesus. And Jesus himself said this. He said, I am the way, I am the truth, I am the life. Now, in case you don't understand that, he added another sentence. No man comes to the Father except through me. You say, isn't that kind of hard line? Well, I just want to be what the Bible says I should be. The Bible says that's true. There are not many religions that lead to the same place. If you want to go to heaven, you have to find Jesus Christ and accept him as your Savior. He is the only way to heaven. And the Bible says when you're a Christian and you come to grips with that, now you can celebrate the fact that you're in one body with all the other Christians. You got one Holy Spirit living in your heart. You got one hope that heaven is coming, and you have one Lord, the Lord Jesus Christ, who is... The Bible says one day every knee will bow and every tongue confess that Jesus Christ is Lord to the glory of God the Father. We have one Lord. Amen? So, then he says we have one faith. Oh, you say, Pastor, there are many faiths. No, that's not what he's talking about. He's saying as Christians, we have one faith. What is our faith? We have this book that instructs us to do what we need to do. This book will tell you how to get to heaven, and it will also tell you how to get along on your way to heaven. This is God's book of instruction. You want to know how to live the Christian life, you got to read this book. You want to know how to be successful and prosperous as a Christian businessman, you got to read this book. You want to be a good, godly Christian parent, you'll find some great things in this book. All the things you need to be a Christian is in your book, the Bible, and that's your faith. And there's only one. I mean, there's a lot of different versions of the Bible, like the King James and the New King James and the New International. I preach from the New King James. And people ask me, why do I do that? And I tell them, because I want to. This is the Bible I read. I grew up on the King James, and when my father was in the last years of his life, he was on the committee that drafted the New King James, getting rid of some of the words that antiquity has lost meaning for. And I've loved this translation of the Bible. I don't say there aren't any others, but this is what I study when I'm trying to figure out what is my faith. And Jude tells us that our faith has been once for all delivered to the saints. What does that mean? We have everything God wants us to know. If somebody comes along and says to you, I know this is not in the Bible, Pastor. Whoa. If it's new, it's not true when it comes to your faith. Because God has said everything he's going to say about our faith in between the two covers of this book we call the Bible. So he says there's one body. If you're a Christian, you're in this universal church. There's one Holy Spirit. The third person of the Trinity lives within your heart if you're a Christian. There's one hope. If you believe what God says, you know that one day you're going to go to heaven. If he comes back before you die, you're going up in the rapture. If he comes back after you die, you're going up in the resurrection. And he says, there's one Lord, not many, just one. And there's one faith, that's the Bible. And there's one baptism, and boy, I'm going to stop here and talk to you for a minute. You're probably thinking there's many kinds of baptisms. Maybe you come from a different tradition. You know, I know of several kinds of baptism. Some people get sprinkled, and some people get poured. They actually pour water on them. And some people are dunked. That's what they call our baptism. And you know what? back in the Midwest, there are some churches that practice this doctrine, triune immersion. You know what that is? Triune means three. When you get baptized once for the Father, once for the Son, and once for the Holy Spirit, you come out dried as a prune, but you get baptized. Now, baptism is a very important thing, and I'm not making light of it at all. I remember when I first started in the ministry, I discovered that there are a lot of things I needed to know that they didn't teach me in seminary. Nobody ever taught me to baptize anybody. I mean, I feel sorry for the first people I baptized. Well, I want to tell you about this woman who was the first lady I ever baptized. I don't think she'd get mad at me because we joke about this now since we still know each other. She was the thinnest woman I ever met in my life. I mean, she was absolutely almost not there. But I didn't understand. When you put people in the water, you got to bring them back up, and her feet wouldn't go down. They floated on top. Ladies and gentlemen, I floated her out of the baptistry to the other side. She'll never let me forget that, ever. I remember baptizing a guy that I had led to Christ. He was a former football player. He weighed 350 pounds. When I put him in the water displacement baptized the whole choir. I mean, it was unbelievable. So I've been through some baptism experiences. Now, baptism is so important in the Bible because it's the first command that is given to every person who becomes a Christian. And it is also commanded when you preach, go into all the world and preach the gospel, baptizing those who believe. That's what the scripture says. When I was growing up in my daddy's church, here's what they did. When it was time for a baptism, somebody would come in for this way. They had two ways. And when they got into baptism, my father would say, "Do you believe in Jesus?" "Yeah." "Are you trusting him for eternal life?" "Yes." "I baptize you in the name of the Father, Son, and Holy Spirit." And they're gone. They never said a word. But here's what I found out, ladies and gentlemen. When you got baptized in the New Testament, it was the line of demarcation for your faith. If you were just a Christian, you wouldn't get in trouble. But if you were a baptized Christian, you were a target. Because in baptism in the New Testament, they didn't baptize in a warm pool with a bunch of Christians watching. Their baptism

0: But it's important, and we have somehow allowed it to get pushed down. I'll tell you the truth. I'd rather have one baptism in every service where a man or woman, young man or young woman, gets up and says, this is how I became a Christian, and I've come here to be baptized, than to have 50 people running through the water as fast as they can just to say they were baptized. Ladies and gentlemen, baptism is important. If you're not baptized, that doesn't mean you're a lesser quality of Christian. Some of you aren't baptized because you didn't know it was important. But the Bible says it is. If the early Christians could stand in the middle of their town and preach the gospel with their testimony in front of all the pagan people who didn't like them and ultimately wanted to kill them, by the grace of God, we can stand up in front of a bunch of our friends in the Christian church and say, I'm being baptized to tell you I am a Christian. Amen.
1: Amen. And you know what? That's what happens almost every week at Shadow Mountain in one of our services. Somebody gives their testimony, and at the end of the testimony, they say, and I'm here to tell you that I am a Christian. When we do that, something happens in our hearts. We are solidified in our faith, and the testimonies are such a blessing to all of us. I've often told people I could give the invitation after the baptism, and I think many people would come to Christ because the invitation is an invite to what they just told us they have. Friends, don't forget to be with us tomorrow as we conclude this month together. And don't forget to order your calendar for 27 because time is running out. We only have a couple of days left to make this available. It's yours for the asking when you send a gift of any size to Turning Point. You will be blessed by this calendar all through the year, and we're privileged to send it to you. Thanks for listening. I'm David Jeremiah. Have a great day.
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1: Hi, this is Kim from sunny South Florida, and I'd like to share with you some exciting things that God is doing in the world of arts and entertainment. Join me now for A Heart for Hollywood. When we talk about having a heart for Hollywood, that includes all the creatives. A creative could be a visual artist, could be a writer, a musician, a storyteller, could also be a filmmaker, an actor, even the makeup artist. God loves creative people. In the beginning, He created, the master creator. He created the heavens and the earth. And in the words of George Bernard Shaw, imagination is the beginning of creation. You imagine what you desire. You will what you imagine. And at last, you create what you will. In Exodus 31, we come across the character Bezalel, and we have his friend Aholiab, and God is speaking to them. This is his first commissioned work of art recorded in the Bible. The Lord said to Moses, "See, I have chosen Bezalel, son of Uri, the son of Hur, of the tribe of Judah, and I have filled him with the Spirit of God, with wisdom, with understanding and knowledge, and with all kinds of skills to make artistic designs for work in gold, silver, and bronze, to cut and set stones, to work in wood, and to engage in all kinds of crafts. Moreover, I have appointed Aholiab, son of Ahisamach of the tribe of Dan, to help him. Also, I have given ability to all the skilled workers to make everything I have commanded you." God used these artisans to make beautiful his ark, his temple. He was speaking through his own creative methods to his people in works of art. Today, we still have artists that are speaking God's heart. We need to support these artists in prayer. It's a very difficult place to be an artist in Hollywood, to be a writer, to be a filmmaker, an actor, to be that makeup artist. But those are the people.

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Baruch Hashem Adonai. Blessed is the name of the Lord. This is Cynthia West with For Such a Time as This. Hallelujah! Praise the Lord! Glory to God! I am doing my best to sound like one of the old-time religion preachers because I believe that is what we need right now. Some hellfire and brimstone to come against and combat the stupidity and complacency and lies of what is going on around us. We need some good, solid, Holy Ghost, tailcoat burning, reverential fear of Almighty God. Lord, let us see the reverential fear of Almighty God, sinner, running to the altar in Holy Ghost flames, crying for forgiveness. We need your Holy Ghost end time revival now. Lord, pour out your spirit on all flesh. Set me ablaze, Lord. Holy Spirit, set me ablaze with a Holy Ghost desire to run through a troop and to leap over a wall, to run through a troop of demonic lawlessness. Because laws are the first thing you gave your people when they left Egypt. They were not to be lawless. And Lord, to leap over the demonic wall of destruction that calls lies truth and truth lies. Oh Lord Jesus, please help me to stay in your word. Thank you for reminding me of Ephesians chapter 2. I am God's workmanship, created in Christ Jesus, that I may do those good works which God planned for me to do. And if you would like Jesus to be your Lord and Savior, ask with me now. Holy Spirit, please show me Jesus and let Jesus be seen in me. Now Holy Spirit will do the rest. I pray God's divine protection and guidance over President Trump, his cabinet, advisors, and everything pertaining to them. And if you would like to join me and our ministry for prayer, worship, and the word, come to 1006 Midway Road, Fort Pierce, 34982 at 7 p.m. the second and fourth Wednesday of October and allow El Shaddai to move in your life. Call 772-344-8485. I look forward to seeing you there. And we must remember that the Lord fulfills his plans. Psalm 33, for the word of the Lord is right. All his works is done in faithfulness. He loves righteousness and justice. By the word of God were the heavens made. I declare common sense is a wonderful thing. Hallelujah. Let God arise and his enemies be scattered. America and Israel and the United Kingdom, God bless you and keep you. Shalom, shalom.

0: If we're going to tackle any subject in Scripture, which we do, we regularly tackle one subject after another, we're not going to do it using our 10 favorite verses. We're not going to go to the internet and say 10 verses on and study that. We're going to dig until we find them all.
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1: I had to go to work on her, but boy, oh boy. But she did finally come around, and a few months later I proposed, and within 9 months we were married, and married 32 years, three kids.
2: It's funny they say, if a woman has a positive response to you extremely emotionally, or even a negative response emotionally, there's a good chance for you either way. I wonder why that is. Did she say why she didn't like you initially?
1: She thought I was kind of wild, you know. She was a pretty sheltered young lady. Her parents were Jehovah's Witnesses, so they sheltered her. Anyway, I was attracted to her in a big way, and she had qualities that I was looking for.
2: Did she come out of that cult?
1: She did.
2: How is that? You know, you hear about these people that get involved in these cults, and they twist the scriptures just enough that they put you under their thumb with this cult. If you could just simply say, why is Jehovah's Witness a cult, and how was she released from that?
1: She never really subscribed to that faith. She did what her parents asked her to do, but she was never really sold out to it. And after we were married and started having our lives together, I knew her apprehensions. And so over time, we were living at a place in Miami where our next door neighbors were Christians. And I'll never forget the names, Joe and Rosa. Joe, by the way, was at one point played for the Chicago Bears.
3: Okay.
1: Yeah. But they were attending University Baptist in Coral Gables. And I had a boat parked between our houses there, and I was working on the boat. And Joe every now and then came out and talked to me, and he invited me to their church, right? And eventually, I convinced Evie to come with me, and so we started attending that church, and she surrendered her life there, and our kids were all born and were dedicated to the Lord in that church and attended there until we moved up to Vero.
2: Now, you have a business. Is it in Vero Beach? Is it in Port St. Lucie?
1: I'm based here in Vero, but I do service from Sebastian to North Port St. Lucie, or just the south part of the Fort Pierce.
2: Well, I saw your website, and it shows all these pictures of different appliances that you can fix. And of course, in this world today, appliances historically don't last as long as they used to. My grandmother, when I was growing up, had a 100-year-old washing machine, and a refrigerator would last at least 60 years.
1: Yeah.
2: Today, they're not as durable. So how is your business? Are you doing well?
1: The business has been good to me. It's a bit slow right now, to be honest with you. This summer has been challenging, but I've had a very successful business, and so we're just trying to get over this hump here.
2: Now, how did you get the training? Did you work under someone, tutelage, or how did you learn about all these appliances?
1: Well, I have always been very hands-on and very – it comes easy to me, these things. And as a young man, I did take a course in electronics, so I had a notion of electrical devices and all that. And so, when I decided to finally give up on my sales career and move on to something on my own, I did take an online course to get my certification.
2: Mm-hmm.
1: So that's how that came about.
2: Well, a lot of the young people today are finding out that they're called, quote unquote, blue collar jobs, whether it's fixing appliances or working on air conditioning or plumbing. They're really prospering more than those who have a higher education. It seems like education became big business. And some extremely unnecessary extreme training. So I think it's great though that you can take these courses online. I have a young man who's going to graduate this December in Gainesville at the university there. But he's been taking, a lot of kids are taking their classes online now. So if you can't, I guess COVID initiated all that, you know.
1: I think so, too. first of all, the cost of formal education is almost, it's prohibitive for most people without going into debt. Excuse me.
2: Now, Michael, you invited Ernesto to our show for the first time, and I thank you for doing that. Did you have something in mind, some questions that you had or some subject we should broach?
3: Well, perhaps with regard to your most recent exchange with Ernesto about service or service-oriented business, that type of thing. You know, back in the day, I believe a lot of times individuals that lacked an education, they almost didn't have a choice but to go blue collar rather than, you know, white collar, not necessarily college educated, which, not to take anything away from either one. I find it interesting that what Ernesto does is a service oriented business. What my dad did was a service oriented business as well. And so, I mean, back in the day, you could do business on a handshake. Now today, if it's not in writing, it could be a potential problem.
2: Yeah.
3: One of the things I'd like to also mention is Ernesto mentioned about being cost prohibitive. There is a multitude of information available and accessible for free online. There's actually a gentleman, I want to say maybe about 10 years ago, he established something called Khan Academy. I believe it's K-H-A-N Academy. You can pick any subject that you want, and I would virtually guarantee that you could go online on that website, trigonometry, electronics, electrical engineering. I mean, pick anything.

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0: This is Nick Marfione from Miracle on 34th Street. I listen to the Prayer and Share. 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
1: The civil government does not define your ethic as a Christian. 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And now maybe people will become more and more awakened to that.
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Night Watch, a place for the sleepless, the restless, and anyone who needs a voice of truth on the other end of the night. 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

0: Welcome to Faith of a Pharmacist. I'm Blair Coolwind, where we focus on faith and science. Let's explore. Let's conduct an experiment. Drive your automobile in your high school gymnasium. Disassemble the vehicle completely and lay out all the parts over the floor randomly, spark plugs to fenders, everything. Now, procure several monkeys that have ridden in a car previously. Lock them in the gym with food and water, and over a period of time, observe their progress in reconstruction of the vehicle. Monkeys provide unguided natural selection. Nothing happens. Next, allow a classroom of third graders all morning, 5 days a week, all year long. Assembly will be meager, not much, but some. Next, a classroom of high school seniors, same program. Guess what? 95% complete. Why? Simply intelligence. Notice all the parts were available. Basically, reassembly was the only task. Therefore, no fabrication, unlike biology, which is necessary. How could unguided, void of intelligence program, as is evolution, accomplish such a phenomenon? It can't. If a person can't see reason, reason is not the problem. Matthew 5:13 tells us we are the salt of this world. Be a light and stay salty, my friends.
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0: Hi, my name is Sino Hay, and even though there's different corners of a family that live under the same roof, every time I come to WCNO, I'm around people that don't pretend. 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

0: Welcome to Constitutional Conversation. I'm Dr. Brenda McMenamin. Why is it so important to understand the Constitution? Understanding the heritage and history that God gave us enables us to honor and obey Him so He can rescue us and America.
1: As exciting as it was to celebrate Constitution Day and the ratification process last week, did you know that there were three patriotic framers that wouldn't sign it? They had concerns about the Constitution not having protection for individual rights. As much as I'm concerned about some of Alexander Hamilton's Federalist beliefs, he had some very valid concerns. He said there are nearly 300 rights in the Constitution. He also thought that there were only 20 specific enumerated powers delegated to the federal government. Then Congress has no authority to make law respecting an establishment of religion or protecting the free exercise thereof or abridging the freedom of speech or of the press or the right of the people to peaceably to assemble or hindering petitioning the government for a redress of grievances. There was no authority given to hinder their well-regulated militias or infringing on their God-given right to keep and bear arms. No authority was given to quarter soldiers in homes or search people in their persons, houses, papers, and effects, or deprive the citizen of his common law rights when charged with a crime, impose cruel and unusual punishment, or deprive citizens of any powers not specifically delegated to the government. Another of Hamilton's concerns was that there might accidentally be rights left off the list that might be presumed to be forfeited. This is true of parental rights. There's so much in our culture that assumes that children belong to the state and that children should go to government schools. There's an upswell from people presently to reassume our parental rights. There's even an organization found at parentalrights.org battling on the front lines to reestablish this power to parents. So he did have some very valid points, and as biblical worldview patriotic enthusiasts, we have to restore the original intent of the Constitution. So help us, Almighty God.
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0: 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We will be adding Monday morning at 2 a.m. to the Until We Meet Again broadcast lineup starting on October the 5th at 2 a.m. We hope you will be blessed and able to join us.
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Hi, this is Penny Cook with a moment to pursue prayer for America. It seems things are looking darker every day in our country, but there is always hope when we pray. But it can seem daunting to know how to pray when things seem so out of control. That's when I like to pray scripture. Would you join me now in praying the scriptural prayer for hope for America? Heavenly Father, thank you that you are the God of all hope. Please lead our country back to you. Let your kingdom come and your will be done in America. Do not let us be led by the temptations of the world, but deliver us from the schemes of the evil one. What our enemies mean for evil, turn it for our good. Lord, our hope is in you. We ask for you to guide us and our leadership in righteousness so we would be able to lead lives of peace and godliness. Lord, we seek the welfare of our nation, not only for ourselves, but for the sake of the welfare of every nation we can be a blessing to. May you continue to bless America so we can continue to be a blessing to the world. Restore our strength that we may continue to feed the hungry, help those in trouble, and shine your light in dark places. Thank you that you are the hope of all the world. Blessed is the nation whose God is the Lord. And it's in the name of our Lord and Savior Jesus Christ we pray. Amen. Thanks for praying with me. If you'd like to know more about praying for America or the scriptures that we used in this prayer, you can go to pennycookauthor.com. 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
1: This is the Phyllis Schlafly Report, a daily commentary continuing the pro-family legacy of Phyllis Schlafly. 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
2: The Women's National Basketball Association has a problem it is struggling to solve. This reason, though, is the same reason the problem exists in the first place. It started when Indiana Fever guard Sophie Cunningham said publicly this summer what most WNBA players privately believe, that biological men should not compete in women's sports. Well, the backlash was immediate. Rallies even erupted outside Fever games, both supporting and opposing her. A Seattle Storm co-owner was suspended 5 games after screaming obscenities at 2 teenage girls in the crowd for wearing XXXY t-shirts and holding signs in support of Cunningham. So the WNBA launched a task force to address this growing controversy. They were quickly able

0: to resolve? Absolutely nothing. No eligibility rules were established. No definition of the W in WNBA was offered. The league denounced what it called bad faith efforts to demean and marginalize others. Well, apparently, that's how the WNBA describes anyone asking a simple question about their sport's basic eligibility requirements. What's remarkable is that the WNBA's own 2026 collective bargaining agreement plainly states that only players who are women are eligible to play in the league. But that agreement does not define what a woman is. That is the what question facing all of the left today. What is a woman? Well, apparently the league's leadership simply cannot bring itself to answer it. Two former NBA players, Enes Kanter-Freedom and Royce White, announced they identify as women and declared themselves eligible for the 2027 WNBA draft. Well, this stunt shouldn't be surprising. This is the logical end of more than a decade of insisting biology is totally irrelevant to athletic competition. If not these two players, someone would have taken this ambiguity to its conclusion. It's time for the WNBA to decide what it stands for. Fairness in women's sports or not? It's time they adopt a policy, as women's tennis has done, that establishes only biological women can play. Stop subjecting players and fans to their viewpoint discrimination and state the simple biological truth. The answer to what a woman is has not changed, and it was never complicated to begin with. Apparently, though, it's just too hard for the WNBA to figure out. Stay informed about the erosion of our culture at phyllisschlafly.com. Sign up for our emails and alerts at phyllisschlafly.com and join us again for the Phyllis Schlafly Report.
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0: Hello, I'm Charles Stanley. 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

0: Welcome to Torah Life Ministries, teaching about the instruction of our Creator and putting His Word into action, from suffering well to living a blessed life, looking forward to the hope and future that awaits true believers of the faith. 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
1: Shalom, brothers and sisters. Today I want to talk to you about something I've learned by being a health teacher and trying to live as healthy as possible. And what that is to understand if you take something out of the environment it was created to be in, it can survive, but it cannot thrive. If you take a plant that grows in a particular environment, you can put it in a plant store, you can put it in a certain a tank and make it look like its environment, but it's never going to do as good as if it was where it was designed to be. And it's not only plants I'm talking about, but it's people. And we have to look at the way we were designed. And when we look at it from a spiritual standpoint, what we were designed to be and how we were designed to live, the environment we were designed to live about. We were never designed to live independently from our Creator. So there are a lot of people that are surviving without knowing or acknowledging their Creator, but they're just surviving. But our Creator wants us to thrive. He wants us to experience the fullness of all the promises He gives us in Scripture. Now, the world will tell us things like find yourself or follow your heart or be yourself or live your truth and things like this. But Scripture gives us something much more deeper. The Bible teaches that we discover who we truly are, not by separating ourselves from our Creator, but by drawing closer to Him. And I want you all to know that our Creator created you, and He knows why He created you, and He knows why you need Him, and what you need from Him. He knows everything about you. That's what the Bible says. And when we try to live apart from Him, no matter how much worldly success we gain and we think we have, Yeshua asked one of the most important questions ever spoken in Mark 8:36. For what does it profit a man to gain the whole world and forfeit his life? You see, folks, you can gain everything the world considers valuable and still lose what matters most. So today I want to ask you, are we merely asking our Creator to bless the life we have chosen, or are we allowing Him to lead us into the life He designed for us? You know, there was a popular movie years ago, a love story, and one of the popular lines in that story was, "You complete me." Now, when most women hear this, their heart just melts. You complete me. And the idea was, without the other person, I'm only half a person. I'm incomplete. But with that person, I'm complete. And it sounds like a beautiful line or a beautiful saying, but truly, we are not complete without acknowledging and being one with our Creator and understanding who He is and the value and the place He should have in our lives. We are incomplete if we don't do that. You know, we were designed and created to be with Him. The Scripture says in Psalms 139 that before we even knew anything, it says, "For You formed my innermost being. You knit me together in my mother's womb. I will give thanks to You, for I am fearfully and wonderfully made." And then it goes on to say, "Your eyes saw my body. In Your book they were all written, the days that were ordained for me, when as yet there were none of them." Wow, think about that. Before you knew your name, our Creator knew you. Before you knew the type of person you would become, our Creator knew. before you made your first mistake, I'll create a new. You know, and you know, this means, this is incredible. We don't have to invent our own identity. We have to discover our identity through our Creator. So if I wanted to know something or what something was designed to do, the best person to ask is the one who designed it. Go to the one who created it. And yet, most human beings often do the opposite. We say, I know what I want to make me happy, or I know what I need, or I know where my life should go. And then we ask our Creator to approve our plans. But perhaps our prayer needs to change from, Yahweh, bless what I'm doing, to Yahweh, show me what you want me to be doing. There's a tremendous difference in that. You know, ultimately, I know I want life everlasting with our Creator in the kingdom to come. And our Creator says He has a plan for us. And if we stick to His plan, we're going to get that. But man says, there's a way before each person that seems right. You know, it seems right to you to live according to the world's ways. But the rest of that verse says, but ends in death. You see, if we try to live independently from our Creator, all it's really going to produce in our life is emptiness. You know, we look at all way back in the Garden of Eden, we see this. The temptation wasn't merely about eating a piece of fruit. It was about being independent from Yahweh. The serpent essentially tempted humanity with the idea that you can decide for yourself what's best for you. You don't need our Creator to determine what good or evil is. Become your own authority. And humanity has been struggling with that temptation ever since. See, we want our Creator, but we also want control. It doesn't work that way. We want His blessings, but we want to do it with our plans. We want His protection, but we also want our independence. It sounds almost like a modern form of feminism that we have going on here today. You know, wanting something but not giving something. And just not understanding the value of being with Him has. You know? Independence, freedom, and all this stuff. And that's what you hear. The world today, that's what you hear. Well, Yeshua gives us the opposite picture. You know, it says in John 15, verse 5, I am the vine, and you are the branches. He who remains in me and I in him bears much fruit. For apart from me, you can do nothing. Notice Yeshua doesn't say apart from me, you can do a little less. He says apart from me, you can do nothing. Nothing. Now, a branch doesn't struggle to produce fruit independently. I know all about gardening and fruit trees. That's what I do. You know, the branch remains connected to the vine, and the connection produces the fruit. That right there is a spiritual life as well. You know, the emptiness is what we try to avoid, but then we do things that produce emptiness in our lives. You know, a person can gain the whole world and look on the outside like they have everything, but on the inside still be empty if that relationship with our Creator isn't there. Looking back at Mark 8:36, for what does it profit a man to gain the whole world but forfeit his life? See, our value according to the world is measured by how much money we have or how much power we have, or, you know, it might be how popular we are, even on social media, or, you know, what our position is at a certain company, or how big is your house, or how many cars do you have? But Yeshua asks, what if you get it all, and you lose it, and you lose yourself? Now, Let me make this clear. There's nothing wrong with having possessions and success and money. The question is not what do you possess, but what possesses you. Can you have a full bank account and an empty heart? Yes, you can. And you can have thousands and thousands of followers and can feel alone. You know, you can be very successful in the eyes of this world, but you know, if you're not with Yahweh's purpose in your life, it's not gonna fulfill you. So what if you spend your whole life climbing the corporate ladder only to discover that the ladder was leading to the wrong wall? And you're only gonna know that when you get to the top, right? That's why we need Yahweh. Not merely when something goes wrong. Not merely when we're sick or when we're afraid. We need him every day. Every day we need him there. Complete dependence. That's what Yeshua did. He modeled complete dependence. And John 5:30 says, I can of myself do nothing. Wow, think about not only that statement, but who was saying that? Yahshua, the one they called Jesus, was saying, him alone, he can't do anything. He certainly wasn't teaching independence. He was a perfect example or a model of surrender and submissiveness. And perhaps in the garden was the clearest example. Matthew 26, verse 39. My Father, if it is possible, let this cup pass away from me. Nevertheless, not what I desire, but what you desire. Wow. That is true surrender. Yeshua never pretended the path was easy. He didn't say, I really want this. He surrendered his will to the Father. We're willing to follow our Creator as long as he's going to where we want to go. But what happens when he leads us somewhere uncomfortable? What happens when obedience costs something? What happens when our Creator closed the door of something we desperately wanted to open? That's where we must trust. That's where faith kicks in. Not my will, but yours. Sometimes our Creator will lead you to places you never expected. In Proverbs, which is another word for wisdom, it says, Proverbs 3, verse 5 and 6, trust in Yahweh with all your heart. Don't lean on your understanding. In all your ways acknowledge him, and he will make your path straight. So notice, don't lean on your own understanding. Why? Because we see today, but our Creator sees tomorrow. We see the closed door. Our Creator sees what's behind it. We see disappointment. Our Creator may see protection. We see delay when our Creator sees preparation. And sometimes we pray, Father, why aren't you giving me what I asked for? And years later, we look back and say, thank you for not giving me what I asked for. His path may feel very unfamiliar. It may even feel frightening. But faith says, I don't understand where you're taking me, but I know who is taking me. That's a very different way to live. And remember this. Following our Creator does not destroy your identity. It reveals it. Sometimes people think surrendering to our Creator means losing themselves, but Scripture presents something more beautiful. 2 Corinthians 3 verse 18 says, are transformed into the same image from glory to glory. You see, our Creator isn't trying to erase the person he created. He's removing what perverts that person from becoming what he intended. Sin or disobedience doesn't make you more yourself. It actually distorts what our Creator created. Pride doesn't make you more yourself. Fear, addiction, and bitterness. Our Creator removes those things and transforms us. Romans 12 verse 2 says, "Be conformed, don't be conformed to this world, but be transformed by the renewing of your mind." While the world says, "Become what we tell you to become," our Creator says, "Let me transform you into what I created you to be." And that's true freedom. And remember, Yeshua doesn't want visits. He wants us to abide. One of the words Yeshua repeatedly used in John 15 is remain or abide. John 15:4, remain in me and I in you. And there's a big, big difference between visiting Yahweh and abiding with Yahweh. Some people visit him once a week. Some visit when they're in a crisis or when they need healing or money or they need something. But Yeshua says, remain in me. Make your home with me. Wake up. Walk with me. Make decisions with me. Bring your worries to me. Bring your future to me. He doesn't want to be one department of your life. He wants to be your whole life. Now, how do we actually live this way? How do we do that? How do we live in union with our Creator practically? How do we accomplish this? First things first, start your day with Him. Before the phone, before the news, before anything, start demanding your attention. Seek our Creator. Read His Word, not simply to finish a chapter, but asking, "Father, what are you going to show me today?" Pray throughout your day before making decisions. "Father, is this what you want?" And when you're convicted, respond. You know, being one with Him, you could ask questions, but it's not about negotiating. When He shows you something needs to change, be obedient and change that. Yeshua said in John 14, verse 15, "If you love me, you will keep my commandments." You see, obedience isn't how we purchase salvation. It's one of the fruits of loving and trusting our wonderful Creator. When you fall, and we all fall, we shouldn't run away from our Creator. We should run towards Him. Repent. Get back up and keep walking. We were designed and created to be who He wanted us to be, and we must stop trying to be someone else. We spend too much time comparing ourselves with the world. The Creator created you to become something else. Psalms 139 says, "You were fearfully and wonderfully made." Yahweh has a purpose for your life. Maybe you're not supposed to have the same platform as someone else, or the same ministry, or the same path. You know, Peter struggled with this in the scriptures. In John 21, Yeshua tells Peter about his future, and Peter immediately looks at John and basically asks, "What about him?" And Yeshua responds, "What is it to you? You follow me." And that's a message some of us desperately need. Stop looking sideways. You follow our Creator. Think about this. Let Him complete you, because we truly are incomplete without Him. Maybe the reason some of us often feel spiritually empty because we need something new. Maybe we need to come closer to the One who created us. Maybe we've been asking, "Who am I?" when we should be asking, "Yahweh, who did you create me to be?" Maybe we've been saying, "What do I want from my life?" when we should be asking, "Yahweh, what do you want from my life?" Remember Mark 8:36. "For what does it profit a man to gain the whole world and forfeit his life?" Folks, don't trade Yahweh's purpose for temporary satisfaction. Don't trade obedience for acceptance, and don't trade eternity for something temporarily. Stop spending your life becoming somebody the world applauds while neglecting the person our Creator created you to be. Stay connected to the vine and remain close to Yeshua. Trust Yahweh when you don't understand. And allow Him to transform you day by day. Because the closer you become to the Creator, the more you begin to understand what you were created for. The Heavenly Father Yahweh, thank you for creating us and knowing us better than we know ourselves. Forgive us for the times we've tried to live independently of you. Help us stop learning our own understanding and completely trust in you. Yeshua, teach us to remain in you. Show us anything in our lives that is keeping us from walking closely with you. Transform our minds, our desires, and our hearts. Help us not to chase the world and lose what truly matters. And give us the courage to say, not my will, but yours. Make us into the people you designed us to be. And let our lives bring glory to you. In Yeshua's name I ask this. Hallelujah. Thank you, Father. Folks, this is a message many people don't think about. But we must think about completeness. We must go back to the example that we gave at the beginning about taking something out of its environment that it was created to be in, its natural environment, for an artificial environment. For you to go through life without our Creator is an artificial thing that's going to hold you back. When you are living in line with our Creator, truly following Him and living according to His guidelines and instructions, with joy talking to Him every day, you will truly be a different person than just knowing who He is. You will come to know Him on a personal level, and it will truly transform you. People will notice, and you will notice. So I want to encourage you to take a step back from your busy life and make sure you're spending the time with Him. Make sure you're in the Word. Make sure you're questioning and thinking about topics pertaining to Scripture. This time we live in today where the enemy knows how to grab our attention. People say that they don't have time to read the Bible, but yet they will be on their phone all day looking at junk. I used to say in the old days, before the phone was popular, people would say they're too busy to do certain things, but they'd be at home all day watching the Weather Channel. And it's not even where they live. What we choose to spend our time doing doesn't mean we don't have time. It means our priorities. And we need to evaluate the choices we've been making and what we've been doing with our time. How much time do you spend in the Word each day? Now, that's not going to get you everything. But it's going to show you where your value is in your time. How much value do you put in seeking our Creator and what He has to offer? And I'm not letting you hear this to make you feel condemned or guilty, but just to think about these things, to think about what we could do better, to think about these things. Yes, we have priorities in life that we need to take care of and responsibilities. But the Scriptures make it clear, nothing should come in front of our relationship with our wonderful Creator. Everything will work out just fine as long as we're sticking to His plan, His pattern, and His order for our life. The enemy will consistently try to create distractions in our lives and just make us blind to know the truth and just not want us to spend time with our Creator. The enemy's number one goal is to get us to spend as little time as possible with our Creator, and definitely to acknowledge that we can do everything we need without our Creator. Whereas the Scriptures show us through Yeshua that the number one goal is to spend as much time with the Creator and to acknowledge we cannot live our lives without Him. So I pray that this will help you make it through the day, make it through the night, and rejoice in Him. I'm excited to know.

0: completely distinguished yourself different from the world in every single way where it's so obvious, but we shouldn't have to try. It should automatically happen. It should automatically be a desire to be set apart and holy in every area, including not just outwardly, but also in our internal desire to know Him. It should go way and beyond and exceed anything we've ever done before. That desire to be with Him. When you're in a new relationship with somebody and you meet somebody that's attractive and you like them and you just want to be with them all the time, you want to call them up all the time and you have a hard time being away from that person. That's how it should be with our Creator every day, all the time. But in relationships, sometimes we get tired of them and they, after a while, they get kind of old, but it should never get old. Each day should be like that with Him. And I pray that that happens for you and that desire continue to be strong. Have a blessed day, brothers and sisters. Yah be with you and shalom, shalom. Come
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Our fall prayer and share begins Monday, October 5th at 7 a.m. Would you pray with us now? 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In all that we say and do, may you reveal your heart for WCNO's outreach to edify the believers and convict the lost. In Jesus' name we pray, amen. Want to know more? We can be reached at 772-221-1100.

0: Welcome to 15 Minutes in the Word with New York Times bestselling author Joyce Meyer. On today's program, Joyce will be teaching from her series, Simplify Your Life. A busy schedule can leave us feeling overwhelmed and utterly exhausted, but we don't have to live this way. Jesus came to give us abundant, overflowing, joy-filled lives. When we prioritize our time with God, He'll help us have more peace and balance. Now, here's Joyce with today's teaching.
1: We think we work too much, but I'll tell you the truth. I think we have a capacity from God to work and bear a lot of good fruit. It's obvious in the Bible that we're supposed to work. You work 6 days, you rest one. Work is good. We're built for accomplishment and to produce something. Matter of fact, I get tired or physically laying around doing nothing than if I'm doing something. Being lazy just wears me out. So he didn't tell Martha that she was working too much. He said, you're worrying too much. And what was she worried about? Jesus had come to her house. And she was all upset. The house wasn't clean enough. The dinner might not get done on time. This was a problem. That was a problem. Pick this up. Pick that up. Straighten this up. Straighten that up. My goodness. What will Jesus think? Mary, on the other hand, just went and sat down in front of Jesus and wanted to rest in His presence. Thank God that we not only all have a Martha, but we've got a Mary in us somewhere if we can just find her. Amen. And then Martha did what we all do so often. Because she was upset, she blamed Mary for her problem. Come on now. Because she was upset, because something was going on in her life that she did not like, she blamed Mary for her problem. And how many times when we can't find the car keys, is it somebody else's fault? How many times when we're late, is it somebody else's fault? And so not only does the devil succeed in upsetting us, but then he gets us into strife with somebody else. You say, well, what's the answer to all these things? Calm down and cheer up. Go to Psalm 94, verse 12. You say, how long am I going to have something happening every day that steals my peace? Have you ever wondered, how long can't I ever have a day that goes just right? I went to a place last week where I go to write. You know, writing takes a lot out of you, pretty intense. And so there's one restaurant in this little town where I was at that actually about a 45-minute round trip for me to go to. And it's the only restaurant in town that sells Starbucks coffee, which I love. Amen. I'm going to see if Starbucks wants to pay me a percentage, because I'm always telling everybody how much I like Starbucks. See? And so I waited till I really wanted a cup of coffee. Really bad. I'd worked several hours. I had my plan. The restaurant closed at 3:30. I'm going to leave a quarter after 2. I'm going to get there about 10 to 3. And I'm going to sit down and I'm going to have my coffee. And I'm going to eat a little bite. And then I'll go back and I'll finish my book. Well, I drove in. I sat down. The lady said, they know me. She said, you want your usual? And I said, yes. She came back and said, I forgot to tell you, the machine's broke. No coffee today. I said, okay. Praise the Lord. Bless you. I'll see you the next time. Well, you know what? There would have been a time when I would have gotten really upset about that. It's not going to do any good. It's not going to fix the coffee machine. The things that we get upset about don't fix our problems. Is anybody home out there in those seats tonight? The things that we get upset about do not fix our problems. The world is not going to change. We need to change our approach. You know what a spiritually mature person is? I'm going to paint you a picture of a spiritually mature person. A spiritually mature person is someone who can remain calm no matter what is going on. Amen? Come on, I'm going to say it again. A spiritually mature person is someone who can remain calm no matter what's going on. If you study the word emotions, it has an interesting definition. It actually says to rise up and move out. Now think about that. Our emotions rise up and then they want to do something. And what we have to learn to do is stop following them. One man said to me a couple of years ago when I was trying to teach him these principles, he was a very emotional sort of a guy that was always getting in trouble because of his emotions. And he said, so really what I need to do is when my emotions take off in a direction, I need to not get on board. I said, that's exactly right. Look at me and let me tell you something. You're always going to have a variety of emotions. Your emotions are not going to disappear and go away. When things don't go your way, you may always feel initially upset. But what happens when you get on board with those emotions is you started out maybe a little bit disappointed, but the more you talk about it and the more you react to it, the more upset you get. And pretty soon now you're in a full-fledged fit over some little thing that really didn't even make that much difference. Amen? We get ourselves upset. Psalm 94:12 and 13, blessed, happy, fortunate, and to be envied is the man whom you discipline and instruct, O Lord, and teach out of your law. So we're blessed when God disciplines us and when he chastises us and when he instructs us. We don't think so, but we are. Now, verse 13 tells us why God disciplines us. That you may give that man power to keep himself calm in the days of adversity. Who's going to keep you calm? Yourself is going to keep you calm. That God may give him power to keep himself calm. Everybody say out loud, I need to keep myself calm. Say, when my emotions take off, I need to not get on board. That you may give him the power to keep himself calm until the inevitable pit is dug for the wicked. The Lord basically requires one thing of us, namely that in the midst of whatever circumstance, we are not touched by it. We have to stop letting all these things in the world bother us and upset us and just stay calm. If you don't stay calm, you can't hear from God. If you don't stay calm, you're not going to operate in wisdom. When people get upset, they do all kinds of foolish things that only make their problem a lot worse. When you're upset, it is not the time to make a decision. You don't make a decision when you're emotional. You calm down. You don't make a decision to buy something when you're emotional, because what will happen is your emotions will get all excited about having the shiny new thing, and your emotions will just make you feel like it is the best thing that you have ever had in your whole life, and it will change your life and you will love it forever, but your emotions are not talking to you about paying for it. And here's the thing that we have to remember. Those emotions that go, wow, tomorrow won't be there. So we have to make sure that what we do, that we're going to be happy with. Amen? When you feel really emotional and you're getting ready to buy something because you're all hyped up, the best thing in the world that you can do, especially if you're not sure that you can afford it, especially if you're going to have to go in debt to get it, especially if you have to lay plastic on the counter to buy it, what you need to do is just say, you know what? I'm going to think about this a little bit, and if I want it, I'll come back. You will be amazed how differently you'll be affected just if you get your eyes off of it. I'm serious. If you just get your eyes off of it and you go somewhere else. Sometime last year, I went to a jewelry store, and you know, I've figured out these jewelry stores. They've got certain kinds of lights. And that stuff don't look the way when you get it home that it did when you were in that store. Amen. And I bought some stuff that I had the money to buy but didn't really need. And I just, oh, this was so beautiful. I mean, it sparkled. It shined. It was wonderful. And I got it home, and I am telling you the honest to God's truth. I got it home, and I put it on my counter under my lights. And I thought, what do I want with this? It looks just like five other I've already got laying here in this drawer that I don't even wear. I don't want this. And I took it back the next day. And I know the guy that I bought it from, and so I had to embarrass myself a little bit to take it back. And I said, you know what, I was just totally in the flesh when I bought this yesterday. It's nice, but I no more need this than a man in the moon. And so if you don't have a problem, I'd just like to return it and get my money back. Don't just buy things in the heat of emotions. Make sure that you want to pay for what you've got and make sure you're going to use what you're buying. So often we buy things that we don't even ever use. How many of you still have a whole bunch of brand new stuff at home in drawers that you have never used that you just thought you had to have, some of which you're still paying for? Amen? Well, use more wisdom and give more of that money to preaching the gospel. You'll be a happier person. You know, Jesus did not conform to the world. He walked in the Spirit. When he felt tired and pressured, he walked away from crowds, including sick and needy people, and just went off somewhere to rest and pray and be by himself. Well, you know, most preachers today would be scared. Well, you can't just walk away from these sick people. I mean, how can I just walk away from these sick people? Well, what are they going to think if I just walk away from them? Because I'm sure there were people saying, Jesus, Jesus, you didn't pray for me yet. Jesus, don't leave. I've been here 3 hours. Jesus, please pray for me. You think that it wasn't the same then? People were crying out for him to not go away. But when he got to the point where he knew that he needed to get revived and restored, and he knew that he was not going to be any good to anybody if he didn't get away and get refreshed, he walked away. And we let everybody's emergencies control us. We let everybody's needs manipulate us. And I'm not just talking about people in ministry. I'm talking about everybody. You do the same thing. Many of you let everybody else run your life, and you're falling apart. Well, I got to go to this thing tonight, and I'm so tired, I just feel like I'm going to fall over. Well, then why are you going? Well, I just feel obligated to go. They'll get mad if I don't. So I'll just go. Praise the Lord. Oh, yes. Thank you for inviting me. Thank you, Jesus. Amen. Praise the Lord. Phony, phony, phony, baloney, phony, phony, phony. Amen. We have to stop worrying about what everybody thinks. And I'm not saying that we don't want to please people. Yes, we want people to like us and we want to please them. But we have to quit killing ourselves to be in relationship with people who don't even really care that much about us anyway. Come on, this is not complicated tonight, but we need to be reminded every once in a while, you better take care of yourself, and you need to calm down, and you need to stop getting so upset about all this stuff that doesn't make any difference anyway. You need to just look at a few things and say, oh well, I'll survive.
0: A life beyond stress and frustration is possible for all of us. We just need to develop a mindset of simplicity and peace. Putting God first is a great place to start. Then we can work on planning everything else in our schedule around time with Him. We should also practice living one day at a time and believe God will work all things out on our behalf.
1: 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And I'm asking you to partner with me in helping us continue reaching out not only to you through this program, but to so many people around the world that still don't know Jesus. 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

0: Welcome to On to Perfection, the radio ministry of Resurrection Life Family Worship Center. We are delighted that you joined us for today's broadcast. Our prayer is for the Word of God to transform you into the image of our Lord and Savior, Jesus Christ, while simultaneously causing you to triumph everywhere the soles of your feet shall tread. Now let's get into the Word with Apostle Trevor Banks.
1: The closer you get, the gooder he gets. Excuse my English. The covenant place of nearness. The saints, we live by the nearness to Christ. You want more life? Get closer to Him. Mm-hmm. Stay near the one who possesses the bread. Remember, Joseph, he had governance over all the food, over everything. Even when money failed, he had governance over it all. I mean, Jesus is the bread of life. Amen. Our new covenant place of nearness is closeness to him. Moses made a statement once in the old covenant, if you don't go with us, Lord, don't send us. How many had a testimony? I don't know about you. I don't want to go where I know God ain't going. Lord, wait here. I'll be right back. No, you may not make it back. The Lord spoke to Moses and said, Moses, my presence will go with you. And the indication that I am with you is you will have rest. I don't want to go up in the situation that I'm all nervous and wondering if God. No, you go and rest. My presence will go with you and you will be at rest. So the covenant place of nearness. Stay near the one who possesses the bread. For man shall not live by bread alone, but by every word, the real bread. Huh? Say this with me. As my days are, so shall my strength be. We pray it often and all the time. Lord, give us this day our daily bread. It's not a weekly bread, not a monthly bread. It's a daily bread. And God says, as your days are, so shall your strength be. Do you believe that? Well, I believe that with all my heart. I can't speak for everyone, but I know there have been times where, Lord, I don't know how I'm going to do this tomorrow. And Lord has reminded me, as your days are, when tomorrow comes, sufficient for the day, I will have strength for you for today, for that day. You don't need it right now. There's that bad word, need. Erase that. Rewind that. I didn't give it to you right now. I give it to you tomorrow. So the covenant place of nearness. Then number three was the place of divine distinction. I love this. This is because this is where God severs. The Hebrew verb translated sever is connected to the idea of setting apart or making distinct. And the purpose of that is in Exodus 11:7, where God says that you may know how the Lord had put a difference between the Egyptians and Israel. This is governmental distinction. God publicly demonstrated and told the world, these here is my people. Egypt belonged to Pharaoh's system. Israel belonged to the covenant of God. Covenant creates distinction before manifestation reveals distinction. Let me say that again. Covenant creates distinction. It's got to be on the inside of you. You got to stop feeling like a misfit. God didn't create you to fit. But that don't make you a misfit. It's just you not fitting into a system that's broke, that's condemned, that God's going to judge. He brought you out of that system on purpose. So covenant creates distinction before manifestation reveals distinction. So it's on the inside of you first. Let me say it this way. When you broke, you stop acting broke. I'm going to say that again. Okay. See, because broke is just a condition. Poverty is something else. You can be broke and not in poverty. Matter of fact, I can guarantee probably all of us in here at one time or another have been broke. Right? But you weren't in poverty. Poverty is a mindset. You can have and still be in poverty. But you can be broke and know that I'm just passing through. Because my God is more than enough. Oh, yeah. And see, usually in that broke time, God's trying to teach you something. Amen. I see, he's trying to show you something. That man doesn't live by bread alone, but by every word that proceeds out of the mouth of God. Do you know David had a tradition when he became king that kept him mindful that he was brought out of the sheepfold. What David would do while he was king, now you got to understand all the regalia, all the pomp, all the music, all the singers, all the jugglers, all the stuff they had going every night at dinner. The gold goblets, you know, the fatted calves. I mean, it was a big deal all the time. But David sometime would go and get his little tin cup. Go away from the golden goblet. Take off his royal robe and go out back to the brook Kidron. And dip his cup in there. And realize, this here where I came from. I ain't never going to forget this. See, some of us need to remember where we came from. See, that's part of divine distinction. Tell somebody, don't ever forget where you came from. Just don't ever go back. God will publicly demonstrate, these here are my people. Israel didn't suddenly become God's people when the plagues began. The plagues revealed a covenant identity that already existed. Yes. Amen. Amen. Trouble is not what makes you. It reveals you. Amen. It reveals what it is you carry. Tell somebody, the Lord knows those who are his. Do you understand? You are a chosen generation. You are a royal priesthood. You are a holy nation and a peculiar people. That's 1 Peter 2:9. You are peculiar. Distinction is not arrogance. People will mistake that. I'm certain Jesus was accused of a lot of things. Huh? When he first stood up in the temple and said, today these scriptures are fulfilled in your ears. Imagine what the people thought. We know your brother. We know your father. We know your mother. We know you was raised up here in Nazareth. What you talking about? You God? We can't even imagine the opposition, the contradiction of sinners that he faced saying he was God. Distinction is not arrogance. Distinction is covenant identity. I'm going to tell some of y'all again, you better stop letting people devalue you. Amen. I'm going to say it over this side. Stop allowing people or organizations. See, sometimes the organization is the most crooked. They'll put all kind of lies and deceit in a contract. And then when you don't want to sign it, they'll say, you guilty because you supposed to be a man of your word. Well, I ain't a man of my word when you put a whole lot of lies up in there. And you've taken all my money. Empire. So distinction is not arrogance. Distinction is covenant identity. Stop playing Boo Boo the Fool. Right? Tell somebody, stop playing. Revelation, the fourth revelation is the governmental boundary God established. Goshen is the governmental boundary. Well, I love this. Whenever you get on an airplane, know that that plane cannot come down out the sky. Not with you on it. It's got to take off right and got to land right. Goshen is the governmental boundary God established. Something remarkable happened in Egypt. The plagues crossed all across Egypt. But God established boundaries in Egypt where the plagues couldn't come.

0: And we've come into a new era. We've come to the end of a sin age. During the sin age, unrighteous, sinful people have been in authority. But we've entered into an era where now we're going to see a manifestation of sons. Oh, yes. The church age. A lot of people are waiting on the rapture bus, but well, there's something got to happen before Jesus returns.
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